0: Hi, and welcome to Dollars and Making Sense, a weekly show about finance, money, and investing. I'm your host, Ray Trevison from OTG Capital. We broadcast locally on Radio Northern Beaches here on the sunny beaches of Sydney and around Australia on the Community Radio Network, compliments of the Community Broadcasting Association of Australia. We're always really pleased. We've got about 14, 15 regional stations now that pick up the show. Thank you for listening. Thank you for the odd occasional email and comment that we get. Always appreciate it. We're really pleased to welcome back to the microphone and our screen, Stuart Sheary, who is a subject matter expert on superannuation from the Institute of Financial Professionals of Australia. Welcome back, Stuart.
1: Thanks, Ray. Good to be back.
0: Wonderful. Now, it's a little bit of news, Stuart. We're really sad that we're losing Natasha Panagis. Natasha has been on the show on many occasions talking about superannuation as well. I guess I'm just surmising you're going to be taking on a lot more then, I guess, with Natasha moving on. But again, ladies and gentlemen, Stuart is equally as qualified as Natasha and, again, very, very knowledgeable in this space. So, Stuart, this time around, we've had Natasha previously on the show just before the big annual conference talking about the rise in caps because of indexation. So the transfer balance cap's gone up, the contribution rates have gone up, the superannuation guarantee rates have gone up, and we've also got Payday Super coming in on the 1st of July. So lots and lots and lots of changes. But having read the precursor to the show, I'm really excited about the show because this stuff actually really relates to me. So I've read it with interest, but this one really comes down to all of that information that Natasha had imparted to us, but then comes back to timing. So ladies and gentlemen, we're referring to, and we'll put on our website these slides, but super contributions and pension planning. So it's one thing having the data and the information, but Stuart, you're going to talk to us all about planning, aren't you?
1: That's right. So there's some decisions that's going to need yourself and other people who are looking to contribute or start a pension. They're going to have to start thinking about some strategies between now and 1 July because, as you mentioned, a lot of those rates and thresholds are changing. So there could be opportunity in doing things now or maybe delaying contributing or starting a pension, leaving till next year.
0: Now, I think it's really valid for our listeners and viewers right now to understand this is not just about people that have got larger balances. And I'm talking, you know, again, when you think about the average superannuation balance, which goes across all ages, it's about $200,000 or $300,000. We're talking about people that are now close to retirement, but a lot of people haven't had the benefit of being able to accumulate a lot for a whole bunch of different reasons. So this can apply to people with balances below $500,000 and those that have above and also beyond the Div 296, which we've talked a lot about as well. So we're seeing these significant changes. I guess, can you give us a quick overview of what's changing and why advisors should be paying attention right now?
1: Okay, so let's start with pensions. There's what we'll call the general transfer balance cap. And what that says is it puts a limit on the amount of money that you can put into pension phase. So currently that's $2 million. So if you've never started a pension before in your life, you can, and you've got $2 million in super, you can transfer up to $2 million into pension phase. Now that's going up to $2.1 million on the 1st of July. And that's called the general transfer balance cap. So you've got a decision today. If you've perhaps got $2.1 million in super today, do you start a pension now or do you wait until next financial year when you can potentially get it all into pension phase? Then we have the contribution caps, which you mentioned. They're also increasing. So the non-concessional contribution cap, so that's where you're not claiming a deduction on personal contributions into super. Well, that's going up from $120,000 a year to $130,000 a year. So that's increasing in the new financial year, as are the concessional contribution cap limit as well. So that's going up as well.
0: So again, one of the things that I think is staggering a lot of people because of all these changes, when we're talking about, you know, these sums of money and the potential to be putting in after-tax money as a non-concessional compared to the super guarantee, why is timing important?
1: Timing is important in the context of, say, non-concessionals, because we have what we call the bring forward rule, right? So if you put, you have a total super balance below a particular threshold, you can put in up to 3 years worth of non-concessional contributions in a particular financial year. So for example, if you, this year, the financial, the non-concessional contribution cap is $120,000. If you were to put in $121,000 into super, you will trigger the 3 year bring forward rule, meaning you're locked in for the next 3 years in contributing no more than a total of $360,000 in total. Whereas if you were to trigger it in the new financial year when the non-concessional contribution cap is $130,000, you can put in up to $390,000 over the next 3 year period. So what you might want to think about doing is perhaps only contributing $120,000 in the current financial year, not triggering that bring forward rule, and doing it in the subsequent financial year.
0: Okay, so when you're talking about triggering things, so this is where you notify, let's say, for example, if you have your own superannuation fund or you're in an industry super or a private super fund, you notify them of what you're going to do. Is that correct?
1: No, interestingly enough, you don't need to do that. So the super fund doesn't need to know. You just make the contributions as you would ordinarily. It's the tax office that knows. So let's just say hypothetically, I were to put $500,000 into super today. The super fund's not going to tell me I can't do that. They'll welcome me. They'll say, well done. Put in.
0: I'll say, thank you very much.
1: Take the money. thank you. But the ATO, they'll say, Stuart, you put in a little bit too much that financial year. You've exceeded your non-concessional contribution cap. And they'll give me an option. They'll say, do you want to withdraw that excess amount, or you want to leave it in there and have it taxed at the highest tax bracket? And so more often than not, or rather, you'll be hit with a higher the top tax bracket on that excess amount. So that's generally not a good idea. So you can make the contribution, but there'll be penalties if you exceed the caps.
0: Okay, fair enough. So with these increases in the concessional caps, again, I'm referring to the slides now, this increase has additional flow-on effects. What are those flow-on effects?
1: Yeah, so we've been talking about the non-concessional contribution cap going up, and the reason for that is because it's the concessional contribution cap is going up. So the non-concessional contribution cap, to get all technical, is four times whatever the prevailing concessional contribution cap is. So, for example, at the moment, the concessional contribution cap is $30,000. Four times that is $120,000, meaning you can make a non-concessional contribution of $120,000. Now, the concessional cap is going up to $32,500 next financial year, and four times that is $130,000. So that's why there's that flow-on effect to the non-concessional contribution cap
0: there. And that CC, again, relates to SG payments, doesn't it? So
1: yeah, so SG is a form of concessional contribution. So concessional contributions are generally those contributions for which someone's eligible for tax deductions, whether that's the employer by way of super guarantee or personal deductible contributions. They count towards your concessional contribution cap as well.
0: Okay, so one of the things, ladies and gents, we'll put these slides up on our blog, but the threshold and caps for 25, 26, and then beyond 26, 27 are listed there, but the basic line is, you know, instead of 2 million, it's now 2.1, I think is the key number.
1: That's what we call the general transfer balance cap that's going up to $2.1, and that is linked, if you like, to your eligibility to make contributions into super. So what they say is if you've got $2 million as at 30 June of the previous financial year, you're not eligible to make a non-concessional contribution. Okay. So next financial year, because that cap is going up to $2.1 million, what they say is if you've got a little bit less than $2.1 million in super as at 30 June 2026, then you can make that non-concessional contribution of $130,000 into super.
0: So if I move on to your next slide now, you're saying triggering the three-year bring forward now, you've just made mention of just earlier in our discussion. So we've got 360 available to us right now if we were to trigger the three-year carry forward rule. But yes, you're also saying potentially it may be worthwhile to hold off and maybe do one right now and then wait until the 1st of July when the rate goes up and you can then put in more from there on.
1: Yeah, like in that scenario, you could potentially put in up to, what, $510,000, if my math is correct. So that would be $120,000 this financial year, trigger it in the new financial year and put in another $390,000. So if you've got a large amount of money, you might want to delay that triggering that bring forward amount.
0: Okay, so again, there's a really good case study here, ladies and gentlemen. Again, that'll be in the slides. Maya, age 70. And again, this contribution as an NCC is important because the tax has already been paid. And, you know, this is something that we've spoken with you and with Natasha in the past at IFPA, that NCC component becomes very, very important should you pass on, and then your people that are getting the benefit of your super, there are tax implications around that as well. That's for another show. We've covered that off before, and I'm sure we'll cover off it again. It's just one of those things. But covering off the bring forward and the TSB thresholds need to be looked at. And again, depending on the complexity, Stuart, this is the kind of thing that you'd recommend that if people that are getting the benefit of your super, there are tax implications around that as well. That's for another show. We've covered that off before, and I'm sure we'll cover off it again. It's just one of those things. But so covering off the bring forward and the TSB threshold.

0: go and talk to a financial advisor?
1: Absolutely, particularly getting those thresholds right. So, you know, if you have too much in super, you cannot trigger or make a non-concessional contribution at all if it's, you know, above $2 million as at 30 June 2025 for the current year. New financial year, it's going up a bit. So, yeah, absolutely, get advice because it can get quite tricky, those thresholds.
0: Great. Look, we're just about half time for part one of this session that we're taking up with you. We're going to talk about catch-up concessional contributions after the break because, again, that's, again, of great interest to me, Ben. I'm certain it's going to be to a lot of our listeners. 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I'm really pleased to have at the microphone this week Stuart Sheary from the Institute of Financial Professionals of Australia. He's a superannuation subject matter expert. 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Hi, and welcome back to Dollars and Making Sense, a weekly show about finance, money and investing. I'm your host, Ray Trevison. I'm really pleased to have at the microphone and screen this week Stuart Sheary, subject matter expert on superannuation, and he is with the Institute of Financial Professionals of Australia. You may know them as the old Taxpayers Association. This is an organisation, ladies and gentlemen, that have been around for over 100 years. They've got over 4,000 members, and you'll see them as predominantly tax accountants and tax agents. I was really pleased to be at their annual conference just recently and really, really well attended. And Stuart, I know you were presenting a lot of information and we are catching up on some of this because we've had other people from IFPA on the show talking about the caps and the rates that are going up for superannuation from the 1st of July. And before we went to the break, we were talking about strategically timing non-concessional contributions. So this is after-tax money that comes into your super. And again, given that the TBC is going up on the 1st of July, people may want to pause and maybe not breach that three-year go-forward rule because holding off to the 1st of July could be in their interests. Now, the next thing we're going to do is talk about catch-up concessional contributions. First of all, can you explain 1.01? What are catch-up contributions all about?
1: It's kind of like the opposite to the bring forward rule in the sense that we're going back in time. So we've not used our full concessional contribution cap in the past. And the government has kindly allowed us to go back in time and use those unused amounts in any time in the previous last five financial years, so long as our total super balance is less than $500,000 as at 30 June of the previous financial year. So let's just say 3 years ago, I didn't make a concessional contribution into super at all. And let's just say hypothetically, I forget what the concessional contribution cap was 3 years ago. Let's just say it was $30,000. Well, that would mean that I could potentially make a catch-up concessional contribution of up to $60,000 in the current financial year. Why? Because I've got my current concessional contribution cap of $30,000 and I'm able to use that unused amount from a prior year, assuming also that my total super balance is below $500,000. And so I can get a bigger tax deduction in the current financial year.
0: So let me ask a question here then. So let's say, for example, and I'm assuming that the balance is for the individual member. So if an SMSF has two members, it's not the total amount in there, it's per member. Is that correct?
1: Absolutely. It's okay. Per member. And also that means if you have an SMSF and you've got another super fund, well, you add those two balances together.
0: Okay, so let's say, for example, you are below the $500,000 limit.

0: But let's say you go back the entire 5 years and you haven't been able to contribute because your SG payments hasn't been as high as it could have been. But let's say the second payment triggers you over 500,000. Are you allowed to make all 5 years, or does it stop at once you reach that 500,000 limit per year? I'm just curious. Or if you were to go, okay, I've got 5 years, I want to slam that all in one go, even though
1: That's a good shout.
0: I've now gone over the 500,000 limit. Is that permissible?
1: What we're only interested in when it comes to TSBs is a snapshot of the value as at 30 June of the previous financial year. So if I have $499,000 in super as at 30 June of the previous financial year, I've got a lot of unused concessional contribution cap available to me, and I contribute $100,000. Well, yeah, I'm going to go way over $500,000. But the figure that matters is 30 June of the previous financial year.
0: Great answer. Thank you for answering that, because that was a thing sticking in my mind about it, because I'm going to be in that situation soon. And again, this then brings me to the next question that I personally have, and it's relevant, is that I guess timing now becomes really, really important. Because let's say, for example, you're in the situation where you're doing downsizing, you're selling your family home. You don't want to put that into super first and pop your total over 500 if you haven't done your catch-ups just yet. Is that correct?
1: Brilliant point. Yeah. So you've got to manage your total super balance, or think about it strategically when you're thinking about making contributions in the subsequent financial year. So let's just say you mentioned downsizer. Well, with downsizer, you've got to make the contribution within 90 days of settlement, of disposing of the property. So sometimes there's a window there, and that window might go over 2 financial years. There could be strategic advantages of delaying that contribution into the new financial year, because then it doesn't affect your total super balance. Because recall, the total super balance that impacts you is whatever it was as at 30 June of the previous financial year.
0: Okay, thank you for that. Thank you for that clarity. So, look, we've got this excellent case study about Charlie, who is self-employed, made a modest capital gain and some sale of shares. His total taxable income is 300K, and he has a TSB below 500K. Now, he doesn't receive SG and has a minimal super balance. He's not made a CC in many years, and he's got 140K available as a personal deductible super contribution. Is this a good idea? I mean, this is, again, it's about timing and about strategy. So here's a guy that sounds like it's perfect, but is that necessarily the case?
1: Yeah, well, one thing in this case, crunching the numbers, it looks pretty good. But one thing to keep in mind is Division 293 tax. So we've been hearing a lot about Division 296 tax, which relates to high super balances, but we have a Division 293 tax, which applies to people of high income. And so this scenario where you mentioned Charlie had taxable income of $300,000, if he makes a deductible contribution into super, then he may well be up for Division 293 tax, which is an additional 15% tax on concessional or low tax contributions going to super. So we've got to take that into mind for high income earners. People who have higher incomes, they might be up for an additional 15% contributions tax.
0: So this is now specifically the SG. So this is the 12% that that gets contributed by his employer. Is that right?
1: No, a low tax contribution is generally concessional contributions
0: Right.
1: that are within the concessional contribution cap. So, in other words, excluding excess concessional contributions. So, concessional contributions, they include super guaranteed. So, yes, if he was earning $250,000 a year and getting super guaranteed, he would be up for 15% tax on those super guaranteed contributions,
0: Fair
1: unfortunately,
0: enough.
1: as it would be if he was making personal deductible contributions into super.
0: Fair enough. So Div 293, we haven't talked about that for quite a while, and I see here on your notes, Div 293 tax often catches people by surprise. So when you see this, what kind of real concern then that should our listeners have then?
1: To be aware of it, first of all. So generally, it can still be tax effective to make concessional contributions such as salary sacrifice or personal deductible contributions, even if you have a higher income. Why? Because, if you're on $250,000 a year, then you're on the top tax bracket, is 47% if we include Medicare levy. So even though there's an additional 15% tax, we're probably still better off.└└└└└└└└└└└└└└└└└└└└└└└└└└└└└└└└└└└└└└└└└└└└└└└└└└└└└└└└└└└└└└└└└└└└└└└└└└└└└└└└└└└└└└└└└└└└└└└└└└└└└└└└└└└└└└└└└└└└└└└└······└������������������������������������������������������������������������������������������������������������������������������������������└============└└└└└└└└└└└└└└└└└└└└└└└└└└└└└└ but to be aware that there is that additional tax.
0: Okay. And again, ladies and gentlemen, I'm going to point you to the slides that you can download off our website, because there's a really good example here where by doing the correct partitioning, there's a good saving in tax payable. And again, I've got to stress, Stuart, we're talking about managing one's tax affairs. It's not tax avoidance, it's tax minimization. You and I have talked about this before, but I think it's really, really important that people always consider.
1: Absolutely. But the dominant purpose here is to build our retirement wealth, not necessarily to get the tax deduction. So obviously that tax deduction is what most welcome, but we're building wealth for retirement and we're looking for ways to get money into super the most effective way.
0: That's true. And again, we get some commentary, we get some feedback where, you know, are we necessarily, you know, purveying tax minimization or tax avoidance? It's minimization. Again, nobody wants to pay more tax than they should, but I'm not saying you shouldn't be paying tax at all. You should pay what you are fairly, you know, apportioned and should be paying. Anyway, let's move on. Practical tips to managing. Now, this I really quite like as well. So practical tips to managing the transfer super balance. Let's talk a little bit about that. So TSB measured on 30 June of the previous financial year. You've covered a little bit of this. So can you explain a bit more about this?
1: Yeah. So as we've been talking about, you might want to delay those contributions into super until the new financial year. So for example, we may want to delay triggering that non-concessional contribution bring forward rule. We might want to delay making that downsizer contribution until the new financial year in some scenarios. Another example might be if we've met a condition of release, we might want to consider commencing an income stream and start drawing down on our super, if that might help us bring that total super balance down. And that, funnily enough, might allow us to contribute more in by taking a little bit out.
0: Okay. And again, that relates to the TSBs being indexed and actually going up in that time as well.
1: And those thresholds, yeah. So, for example, you know, if we had $2.1 million exactly, and we were to draw a small pension from our super, then that would allow us to make a non-concessional contribution in the new financial year.
0: Yeah, and I think part of part two, when we come back next week, I want to talk a little bit about some of these strategies as well, because this also brings to mind about recontribution strategies that we've previously talked about. But again, I'm just going to park that thought for the moment. Now, one of the most important things we've already been talking about, when we're talking about caps and limits and what you can and can't put in, what impact does the downsizer contribution have on these caps?
1: The downsizer contribution is great because it doesn't count towards the non-concessional contribution cap. So it doesn't impact your non-concessional contribution cap, meaning if you've sold your home and you're eligible to make a downsizer contribution, you could potentially put in $360,000 in the current financial year as a non-concessional contribution, plus the downsizer contribution of $300,000. Meaning you can get a fair bit of money into super as a result of that fact that it doesn't count towards any of the caps.
0: Okay, so downsizer does not contribute in any way, shape, or form to, you know, what you're doing with your normal contribution strategy.
1: Correct. But just keep in mind, obviously, that contribution into super will increase your balance, which will affect your TSB for the new financial year.
0: Okay, and again, bear in mind, ladies and gentlemen, downsizer is a one-off, okay? You only get it once, don't you?
1: Downsizers is a once-in-a-lifetime opportunity. So if you sell your home and you make a downsizer contribution on that home, you can't then subsequently sell another home in a number of years later and make another downsizer contribution. It's only once you can do it.
0: Only once. So make it count and make it worthwhile for sure. Okay, we're just about out of time for today's show. We're going to be continuing this discussion, ladies and gentlemen, because it is so incredibly important given the time of year that we're coming up close to tax time and close to the end of this financial year with so many changes occurring in super with indexation rates and payday super and a whole bunch of stuff we've been talking about previously. Stuart Sheary, thank you for being on the show.
1: So much, Ray. Enjoy.
0: Wonderful. Until next time, ladies and gentlemen, adios from Dollars and Making Sense. We'll see you shortly.

0: Welcome to Science Queries, where science gets investigated. Hello, I'm Dr. Kat. I query lots of things and I'm putting science under the microscope and bringing the joys of science to you for the next hour. I'm broadcasting on the lands of the Bunurong people, the first scientists, experimenters and inventors of these lands, and the first astronomers of these lands as well, just tying back to the discussion on Joy Drive. Now, today we are talking about something that literally flows through all of us. Blood! And specifically, immune cells in blood. Because tomorrow is the World Day of Immunology, and so we are going to immune celebrate by understanding the incredible science of the immune cells that we call B cells that patrol our body, and they make antibodies, and they keep us alive. We're also looking at blood types and what your antibodies have to do with your blood types, and we're also celebrating a major change in blood donation eligibility. Gay and bisexual men and trans people and other communities that have historically been excluded from donating blood can now give blood. It's literally a life-saving change. So to go into the science, we have Dr. Liam Keeley, a postdoctoral researcher at Monash University. He completed his PhD in 2022. Same year as me, woo-woo, and did that in Dr. Kim Jacobson's B cell and antibody memory laboratory. And he clearly loves his B cells because he's stuck around to keep researching them. Now we're going to learn all about what B cells are, the fact that they make antibodies, what antibodies are. But just as a bit of a warm up, Dr. Liam, last month, I believe that the whole global B cell community, so like all of the big players in B cell immunology, met up in Colorado for a massive conference. One, how was that? And two, obviously, you know, science takes you places because you need to go to different conferences, meet people, doing lots of research around the world. What's the best place that science has taken you?
1: Yeah, no, well, first of all, thanks for having me, Kat.
0: Thanks for being here.
1: thanks. So the Colorado conference was incredible. As you say, it's probably our biggest meetup for the B-cell community. And I was the conference aide, which means I got to sort of interact with everyone. And
0: does that mean you got to go in for free?
1: Well, yes.
0: Score. But,
1: yeah, it was a little bit of nepotism. My boss was one of the organizers. But, mm-hmm. But yeah, it was incredible. I mean, it was actually really wholesome, which mm-hmm. was really quite nice. I mean, in other fields, things can get a little bit spicy or controversial at these conferences, but this is great.
0: Well, I'm looking forward to chatting about B cells, but first up, we have some science news of the week. Now, the 12 apostles on the Great Ocean Road are iconic. Dr. Liam, have you seen the 12 apostles?
1: I actually saw it for the first time a few months ago. Beautiful, but I was expecting 12.
0: Yeah, I was going to say, even though there aren't actually 12 anymore. So these sea stacks tower up to 45 meters in height, and they were carved off the coastal cliffs by waves and erosion in only the past few thousand years. But the big question was, how long have they been icons here? Now, researchers from the University of Melbourne have studied samples from the rocks over 50 years to figure out how they were formed and how old they were. One of the authors on this paper, like one of the researchers, is someone who's PhD work from 50 years ago, like, has been incorporated into this paper.
1: Awesome.
0: It's amazing. So specifically, they analyzed microscopic amoeba-like fossils found in the limestone rocks to help date how old these rocks were. You can't actually see these fossils because they're either microscopic or they've been smashed up over time. But using the microscopic fossils, we can find out the age because these particular plankton, they evolved at a particular time and they became extinct at a particular time. So you can essentially go, oh, if they're there, then that means here's the time window for this layer of limestone in the rock stack. And so their findings suggested that the oldest limestone was deposited almost 14 million years ago, with limestone going up, up, up, up, up, up, up, and the youngest limestone dating to around 10.5 million years ago. And around 8.6, if you're keeping track with all the numbers, around 8.6 million years ago, the tectonic plates had a bit of an uplift and that sort of pushed the cliffs up from under the sea. And so the limestone deposit stopped, so you didn't get any more limestone going over the top, but that meant that they were up out of the oceans and we now get to see the 12 apostles. Well, as you said, Liam, not 12, but
1: that's so cool.
0: We do see the apostles. Yeah. I don't know how many there are. Well, actually, you've been more recently. Do you know how many there were now?
1: I'm going to say there was 5. Yeah, something like that.
0: Okay, so five yeah, holding in there. Standing, yeah. But what's really cool is that they also give us a record of climate and sea level during this window of 14 to 10.5 million years ago, because these microscopic creatures, they floated around in the ocean, and they're quite informative because they record the chemistry of the ocean at the time, and they're related to what nutrients were available and ocean conditions, like how hot it was and things like that. So it's really, really cool. And we're going to jump into some B cell immunology, but you know, in honor of the 12 not 12 apostles, we're going to start off with 12 to 12 by Samba.

0: with Dr. Liam, a B-cell immunologist, someone who studies B-cells. Dr. Liam, let's start with the basics. What exactly are B-cells and what's their role in the immune system?
1: I am so glad you asked. Yeah, so B-cells are a specialized type of white blood cell. Mm-hmm. So we have hundreds of billions populating our whole body, and each one of them possess a specific, we call them a B-cell receptor, and each one actually has a unique shape. And their responsibility is to recognize and bind to foreign invaders, essentially, and defend our bodies against literally anything that could possibly enter our immune system, or our bloodstream, rather.
0: Yeah, and, you know, there are so many different things that could enter our bodies. So I'm guessing that we need heaps and heaps and heaps of B cells. As you said,
1: yes.
0: The number seems quite high. But you also study antibodies as well as B cells. So yes. What's the relationship between B cells and antibodies?
1: Yeah, so as soon as a B cell recognizes a foreign invader, this B cell receptor that I mentioned that mm-hmm. attaches itself to these invaders is released by the B cells as soon as they actually transform into a specialized new cell type called plasma cells. And these are capable of essentially firing thousands of these antibodies, which are small molecules that, as I said, they bind to the foreign invader. And this has a couple of consequences. So the first one being neutralization. By coating these invaders, we can actually stop them from, if let's say it's a virus, from invading cells mm-hmm. or essentially from carrying out their dangerous effector functions. Mm-hmm. And one of the most important parts of an antibody is really the back of it. Mm-hmm. So as soon as we get this binding, we now suddenly have a new receptor on the back of the antibody that the rest of the immune system can recognize and coordinate attacks to, or essentially giving sight to the other immune cells.
0: Mm, so it's kind of like alarm bells. Ooh, something's happening.
1: That's it. It's tagging it for downstream, you know, activity, as well as essentially neutralizing its function.
0: Mm, I'm sort of just picturing like, I don't know, arrows
1: archer
0: shooting arrows.
1: Yeah. Arrows, homing missiles. Essentially. Yeah, pretty much. And it's the biggest turning point in your infection will be the moment you create effective antibodies. Mm. And it takes a few days to get there. But those periods or those days where you're symptomatic and you're sick are usually those days that you're waiting to create that effective antibody.
0: Yeah, because I'm like, oh, whenever I get a cold or flu or like anything like that, you know, you're sick for several days before clearly your B cells are kicking in and actually doing their thing and sending missiles.
1: The next time you get the same thing, those antibodies are ready and they're there waiting. So you don't have to have that little sick period.
0: Yeah, and we will definitely talk about that. But just thinking about the first time that we encounter a foreign invader, what's actually happening when the B cell does that? Like how do they go, oh, foreign invader, B cell, meet, make antibodies?
1: Yeah, absolutely. So the first thing is like I said, this B cell receptor recognizes that target. But there are other signals that are pretty important. So the kind of B cell response is actually tailored to the specific target, or we use the term antigen, which is antibody generator. Mm-hmm. And in combination with that binding and the signals from other cells like T cells, it can tailor the right kind of antibody response to the target at hand.
0: Hmm. I think antigen and antibody, like these terms are kind of coming into the more general lingo.
1: Yes,
0: now, especially with rats.
1: Yeah, totally.
0: Thanks to COVID.
1: Yeah, exactly. I was going to say that the pandemic has really put things into center stage.
0: Yeah. And so are our B cells just kind of patrolling our body all the time through our blood looking for these invaders?
1: Yeah, pretty much. I mean, there's multiple kinds of B cells. Mm-hmm. So some we've come to learn only in the last few years that there are types that are resident to certain organs or areas of the body and they never leave. Whilst others are constantly in circulation. And yeah, like I said, there's tailoring to their function depending on, you know, context and location.
0: Yeah. So speaking of tailoring to different contexts and things, so does that mean there are different kinds of antibodies that we can be making for the same different invader? Like, so
1: yes.
0: For example, it might help to be a bit specific. So if we think about influenza, for example, like a specific influenza virus, and you've got antibodies that fight that and bind onto that, can those antibodies that have the exact same shape, so that same B cell receptor kind of shape, the same arrow shape, be better?
1: Absolutely, yes. So
0: how?
1: I guess it's coming from the clonal expansion. So mm-hmm. because like you said perfectly, we have this whole army coming out of this one individual cell. And at boot camp, we have still more different decision making. Some become, so some stay IgM, that's one type of antibody mm-hmm. that we see. It's the first kind of antibody that's released by the first line of defense. And it's, so IgM is in the shape of a star, mm-hmm. Or kind of like a ninja star with five different antibodies. And it's great at binding. Whereas we have IgG, which is much smaller. It can permeate in deep into tissues and mm-hmm. find its target. Whereas IgA, for example, has a special component that allows it to enter the lungs, mucosal tissue. So we have, I guess, different tools in that toolkit for these antibodies to use depending on what they're trying to do with it. But once again, it goes deeper. Like I was talking about the back of the antibody. Mm-hmm. We've now starting to understand the glycosyl marks that get added.
0: So like sugars that are being added?
1: Exactly. Mm-hmm. And that has different impacts on the downstream immune cells that respond to those antibodies. Mm-hmm. So what drives these differences, we're still trying to understand.
0: And how many different kinds of antibodies can our immune system make? Is there a limit? Like, can we make antibodies against basically anything?
1: Yeah, so there was a really formative study in the early 1900s mm-hmm. Where they just discovered this magic bullet that was the antibody, and they were trying to understand, how does it work? Like, do we have set kind of restraints to what we can do in that way? So what they did was that they created a chemical in the lab that had never existed before, mm-hmm. and they injected into a mouse. And what they found was that it had no issue creating antibodies against this chemical that hadn't existed the weeks prior. And really showing that we actually do have the ability to create some antibodies against literally anything. And the mathematical theory is it's 10 to the 60, which is just a stupidly large number.
0: I'm just trying to picture how many zeros go.
1: Yeah, it's something like the same number of atoms in the universe.
0: Oh my goodness.
1: Of course, we can't have that many B cells in our body. It's something like 10 to the 9 that we carry. Mm-hmm. But it's just,
0: that's
1: puts to perspective.
0: That's still a lot.
1: Yeah.
0: Well, that's good to know, to think that, like, even if I come across some invader that has never been known to humans, mm-hmm. yeah. I might be able to fight it.
1: That's it. And COVID-19 is a good example of that.
0: Yeah, and I guess things like influenza keeps changing and all that as well.
1: Exactly.
0: We've got this army of B cells, especially after an infection, and they can remember when we've been infected. And you said, you know, I might be sick for several days the first time I get a particular virus or something, but the next time those B cells will remember. So memory B cells are a thing, right? Like, what are these and why are they important?
1: Yeah, so memory B cells are really the objective of vaccination. And what makes them so great is that they're superior compared to what we call naive B cells that haven't encountered any antigen, because they can respond faster, they can respond more robustly, so they make more antibodies when they actually do respond. And they, because they've gone through this boot camp, they're generally already superior in terms of their antibody.
0: Mm. And when you get vaccinated, your body makes antibodies. How long do these antibodies and these superior antibodies, as you say, mm-hmm. like hang around in our body? Do they last forever? Like, do they wane over time?
1: Yes. We like to think of B cell memory as being actually made up by two different cells. So we have the memory B cells, and they're fantastic, and they wait for every exposure. But then we also have the bone marrow plasma cells. These are plasma cells that are generated, and they go into hiding in the bone marrow. And from there, they constantly release this steady stream of antibodies, mm-hmm. which, if you're ever, you know, reinfected, that will really be that first line of defense. Now, what's really interesting is that both memory cells and how long they last, and the antibodies and the bone marrow plasma cells that create them, how long they last post-infection or post-vaccination really varies on the infection and the vaccination. Mm. And it's been one of the biggest mysteries, actually. And it's been quite exciting. So my boss is a memory B cell biologist, mm-hmm. and I mean, this, like I mentioned, they're superior to naive B cells. Even this, we have no idea how or why. We have some clues, but so far the techniques available to us in the last sort of century haven't really allowed us until now to kind of probe into that superiority or really the longevity, and why, in the case of smallpox vaccine, for example, they have a ridiculous half-life of something like 500 years, and we've observed them in, you know, 88 years post-vaccine.
0: Yeah, I'm like, how do we know that the half-life is 500 years?
1: Yeah.
0: The vaccine hasn't been around for that long.
1: Yeah, no, based on, you know, doing the
0: some maths or something.
1: But whereas in other cases, like the COVID-19 vaccine, it wasn't as long lasting, hence why we needed to, you know, get three or four in many cases or more.
0: So I guess that's why, you know, with some vaccines you get lifelong immunity and others you need those boosters.
1: Exactly. And I know some amazing people right now who are trying to answer that exact question of why in some cases do we get that long permanent state and others they disappear.
0: Yeah, but that's one factor of vaccines and why we might need boosters and things like that. The fact that antibodies might wane over time. But another thing is that some infectious things are really good at evading the B cell response. And I can imagine as a B cell immunologist, you're like, why? Frustrating. So how does some pathogens, like some microbes, do that? And what does this actually mean for vaccine development when you're thinking about that?
1: Yeah, totally. So one of the biggest challenges to vaccines, and so much money and focus has been put into trying to create an HIV vaccine. Mm-hmm. And one of the biggest challenges there is the way this virus mutates and the way that it actually manipulates the immune response to it. And malaria as well. Actually, we two examples where we don't make great antibodies naturally to these pathogens. Some people do. We call them super responders. Some people, when they get HIV, they're able to clear it with their own immune system.
0: Wow.
1: And that's because they create these things called broadly neutralizing antibodies. Mm-hmm. So broadly, it means that they can bind to multiple different kinds of strains, and neutralizing means that while some antibodies will bind to a virus and not affect its function, this one is quite effective. So in the case of SARS-CoV-2 or COVID-19, it was the spike protein that was the best way to neutralize it. In HIV, we have a couple of neutralizing targets, but trying to induce these broadly neutralizing antibodies has been tricky. But like I said at this conference, one of the amazing talks was actually a vaccine strategy that involved multiple sequential vaccines to try to guide the immune system towards this. And it was quite promising. So there was, I think in all the candidates, they were able to induce broadly neutralizing HIV antibodies.
0: And vaccines have saved millions of lives. And I feel like you've given us a lovely introduction into antibodies so that I can talk about it in relation to blood and blood types. I want to celebrate that as of last week, new blood donation eligibility rules have come into action, safely paving the way for gay and bisexual men and transgender people in long-term monogamous relationships to donate blood. So previous donor rules prevented many people from the LGBTQIA+ community from donating blood if they'd had sex within the past 3 months. So this change last week actually follows changes to plasma donation rules that happened last year, when most sexual activity wait times for plasma donations were removed, and that allowed these people that I was referring to be able to help save lives by donating their plasma. Now, if you're like, hang on, why the different rules with plasma and blood? Why did the plasma one get kicked in first? It's more that it's processed using extra techniques that inactivate viruses and kills bacteria. So that allows for a little bit less strict donation rules compared to whole blood. But essentially, for the history of how this all happened, like, this change, or both of these changes, have been a long time in the making. The previous restrictions were first introduced during the HIV pandemic back in the 1980s, and that prevented gay and bisexual men and transgender people from donating blood products just in general. And the original restriction came into play during that time when men who had sex with men were statistically the population most affected by HIV, and that prompted public health officials to ban that entire group to prevent transmission via blood transfusion. And okay, fine, initially tests couldn't reliably detect HIV immediately after infection, so there was kind of a window period of up to 3 months where infected blood could just slip through the screening, and so they just kind of wanted to be safe. But then, you know, this was initially an indefinite or lifetime ban, and then testing improved over time. And then, yeah, it was only in the past last year and this month that these restrictions for plasma and blood have just been completely removed. And I think, you know, this is a really nice way moving forward, because I think there was a lot of stigma around. But let's talk about blood types. Dr. Liam, do you know your blood type?
1: I am O negative.
0: Samesies. I'm also O negative. And I know I'm putting you on the spot, but I can answer the question given that I have the same blood type. Do you know what blood you can get in that case?
1: I can get O negative.
0: Yeah, you can literally only get O negative.
1: Yes.
0: You know, this is why I donate blood, because I'm like, if one day I need blood, I can only get blood from someone like me.
1: Yeah, but we are blessed because we can give blood to anybody.
0: We can give blood to anybody. And the reason that you can't just receive any blood type, or you can't just give to any other blood type, is all about antibodies. So I wanted to link that in with Dr. Liam's talk about antibodies. Your blood is either A, B, AB, or O. And your blood type is determined by antigens, so on the surface of your red blood cells. And you can think of these antigens, in this case, not something that your immune system's targeting, but little flags or markers that say, hey, this is me, this is my blood type. And if you're type A, your red blood cells have the A flags. And if you're type B, they're waving like B flags. And if you are type AB, you have both flags. And type O, none at all. Mm-hmm. And as Dr. Liam was saying, you know, your immune system's a security guard. It looks at the flags and it's like, okay, if those flags belong there, you're not going to fight them. Anything, any potential flag, any potential antigen that you don't have in your body, you have antibodies against. And so that means if you're type A, your immune system has antibodies against the flags of type B, because type B blood and type B flags don't belong to you. So that means, you know, you can't put type B blood into a type A person, or else their antibodies are going to fight that off, which is not ideal.
1: Absolutely.
0: Now, Dr. Liam, you're going to be in the hot seat. Who is your science role model?
1: I think so. Gabriel Victoria from my field does beautiful work, but I'm going to actually go Marie Curie.
0: Oh, yeah. Also an icon.
1: Yeah.
0: Who is your queer hero?
1: Freddie Mercury.
0: Yes, love. And if you had to pick a different field of science, obviously you love B cells, what would you jump into?
1: I'm a memory man, so I'd probably go into neurology and look into how memory is formed in that context.
0: Amazing. Yeah, very different kind of memory, but there you go. So as we immune celebrate World Day of Immunology tomorrow, remember that we've circulated a lot of important information today. B cells, antibodies, and both of those circulate around our bodies, and blood types, and the science that keeps us alive. So thank you for donating your time and your attention to this conversation. I'm Dr. Kat, and I'll catch you next Tuesday on Science Queries on Joy 94.9. Would you rather be a B cell? We're a-

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2: Hello, I'm Laura Devoy. Economists are predicting a third consecutive interest rate rise. The Reserve Bank's Monetary Policy Board is about to wrap up its two-day meeting and will publish its decision at 2:30 p.m. Australian Eastern Daylight Time. In March, the cash rate rose by 25 basis points to 4.1%. All of the big four banks are predicting another rise today after headline inflation rose to 4.6% last week. The RBA has decided to raise interest rates at its last two meetings. Aboriginal and Torres Strait Islander listeners are advised the following story contains the name of an Indigenous person who has died. A man accused of murdering a 5-year-old Indigenous girl in Alice Springs has been excused from court. The 47-year-old was due to front Alice Springs local court via video link this morning, charged with murder and other offences. But his lawyer requested he be excused and the hearing proceeded in his absence. The case will return to court in late July. Meantime, a minute's silence was held in the Northern Territory Parliament and parliamentarians are wearing pink ribbons in honour of Kumanjai Little Baby. Police have praised the brave actions of 6 volunteers who faced treacherous conditions in responding to a vessel in distress. A yacht hit the South Ballina breakwall in rough seas in northern New South Wales after 6 p.m. yesterday. Superintendent Joe McNulty says the responding marine rescue vessel capsized and 2 crew members died.
3: These crew are volunteers from New South Wales, volunteers from the local community, and they're out there saving the lives and responding to vessels in distress day in, day out.
2: Police have also confirmed the death of one person who was on the yacht. The federal government says changes to the fringe benefits tax exemption for electric vehicles will deliver fairer and more sustainable tax treatment. From April next year, the exemption will apply to EVs under $75,000, with lesser support for those between $75,000 and $90,000. Energy Minister Chris Bowen says it's a sensible change.
4: When we came to office, there was no EV available for under $40,000. Now Australians do have those choices.
2: Opposition leader Angus Taylor says the tax exemption should be wound back sooner.
5: It's not means tested. It's some of the wealthiest Australians getting a handout from this government. That's just a sign of how they've got their priorities.
2: Australia's chief medical officer says an outbreak of diphtheria is the worst the country has seen in decades. Diphtheria is an infectious respiratory disease which is spread through coughing and sneezing and can, in severe cases, lead to death. Professor Michael Kidd has today confirmed there are 103 cases in the Northern Territory, 55 in Western Australia, 4 in South Australia and 2 in Queensland. He told the ABC vaccinations can help.
6: We do know that most cases are mild, and this is due to most infected people having had immunisation to protect them from diphtheria. Vaccination offers very strong protection against the severe effects of the toxin, but it doesn't always prevent people being able to be infected and transmit to other people.
2: Turning to sport, the Melbourne Storm will be without utility Tyron Wishart for at least 4 to 6 weeks. Scans have confirmed Wishart sustained a moderate grade ankle syndesmosis injury during the Storm's loss to the Dolphins last Friday. It's a big blow for the Storm, which has lost its past 7 matches.
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8: 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I'm Natasha Lobbin with today's report. Commercial cattle listings contracted this week to 16,219 head after some bumper listing weeks. While supply eased, offerings remained substantial and elevated relative to typical seasonal levels, underpinned by ongoing dry conditions in northern New South Wales. The clearance rates surged to 81%, up 19 percentage points week on week, perhaps in response to tighter supply. This uplift was reinforced by a sharp increase in value over reserve, which rose $91 to an average of $136 a head, pointing to improved alignment between vendor expectations and buyer willingness to pay. The Auctions Plus Young Cattle Indicator lifted 34 cents to 460 cents a kilo, reversing last week's decline and reflecting stronger pricing across most young cattle categories. Regionally, northern New South Wales continued to dominate supply, accounting for 45% of total listings. However, the regional composition shifted, with the Central West emerging as the largest contributor this week, replacing the Northern Tablelands, which had led in recent weeks. Steers again made up the largest share of the listing and posted broad-based price gains. Lighter categories led the recovery. 0 to 200 kilo steers rose 89 cents to average 571 cents a kilo for a 75% clearance. 200 to 280 kilo lifted 41 cents to 511 cents a kilo for an 82% clearance. And 280 to 300 kilo steers gained 31 cents to 505 cents a kilo for 89% clearance. Heifers recorded a notable lift in performance, with clearance rates improving to 86% and the national average reaching 400 cents a kilo. The combination of stronger clearance and tighter price spreads suggests more consistent competition, particularly for well-finished lines. Breeding stock clearance improved to 70%, reflecting more active but still selective buying engagement. Demand continues to centre on quality and proven breeding lines. Processors accounted for 5.71% of purchases this week. That concludes today's market update, brought to you by Auctions Plus, dedicated to connecting ag.

0: Are you a young person who needs help with looking for a job or support in starting a career or some advice on study options? No matter where you're at, Headspace Work and Study is there to help you. They offer different ways of helping because they want you to choose which works best for you. We caught up with Carolyn Wells from Headspace to find out why it's important for young people to have some support to reach their work or study goals.
1: We've got some data that's come through from our family surveys recently that really show that young people need that combined support of work and study supports and mental health supports. And certainly stress from work and study is in the top 5 perceived negative influences of a young person's mental health and well-being. That's one statistic. The other is that 1 in 5 family members are concerned about the impacts of work and study stress on their young people. There's another big statistic that we see every year with our data, and that is at the moment it's 1 in 5 young people between the ages of 17 to 25 that come to a Headspace Centre. That's 1 in 5 are not working and are not studying. I mean, that's significantly higher than the general youth population who are disengaged. So there's a real connection between mental health and engaging in employment and education, and that's what we're really trying to step into and support young people with.
0: No matter who you are or where you live, you can get some support and advice from Headspace Work and Study. Everything is private and confidential, and there's absolutely no cost. Find out more at headspace.org.au.
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0: Oh, so manic in the day, oh, so crazy in the night. I think I'm losing my mind.
1: I think I'm losing my mind.
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0: We had two customers meet randomly. They weren't necessarily trying to be there at the same time. They just always were. And then they started just like realizing that they were both coming on Tuesdays. I remember one day they came up and they were like, "So I just want to let you know that we're dating and we met here folding our laundry." And, you know, that was just really sweet to hear that, just, you know, happenstance that they were both just folding their laundry on a Tuesday. They're still together to this day.
1: Morgan Gary is the owner of Spin Laundry Lounge in Portland, Oregon, in the US. In the 10 years since she first opened her laundromat, she's gotten to know some of her customers pretty well. There are regulars and locals who come in with their pets, and even people who have their own washing machines at home.
0: So it definitely brings together a lot of people. It's one of those places where you feel good about like going by yourself and doing your laundry and then meeting people. It's a little different than, you know, going to a bar or to any other social kind of setting. You just never know who's coming in and what they're doing.
1: Or indeed, what they're washing.
0: We've washed parachutes that are like 60 feet long. I'm not sure how, they fit in the machine. We've had like the Cirque du Soleil cast come through and wash all of their costumes and just kind of fun things like that where the laundromat is covered in glitter and feathers and, you know, you name it.
1: It's bright inside. There are plants in colourful pots and light reflecting off a row of big, shiny machines. People come here to wash their clothes and all kinds of other things. But for Morgan, this is also a place where the community can gather. That was part of her vision from the beginning.
0: We tried to make it not feel like a laundromat. It's in an old metal fabrication shop, so it's got 30-foot ceilings and big windows and just kind of open space. And we wanted you to feel like you were more so like in a restaurant or like shopping, like just not just doing laundry, you know. We wanted you to feel just excited to be there.
1: The plan came out of her experience as a college student when she didn't have access to a washing machine or dryer, driving around town looking for where to wash her clothes. And well, the laundromat scene back then wasn't exactly lively.
0: We had tried all the different laundromats in the city, and this was kind of before Wi-Fi was everywhere, so we'd bring our textbooks and study and watch our clothes, and we just felt like there needed to be a place where we could like gather and be more community focused and just more fun, honestly. That was kind of the vibe we were going for. And it was kind of always a thought of like, oh, it'd be really cool if we could like grab lunch and do our laundry.
1: Years later, when she did a master's degree in sustainable business, it was an idea she couldn't let go of. Her final project ended up being a plan for a fictional laundromat, a place she called Spin Laundry Lounge.
0: So I kind of went back to those college days of, oh, I really wish there was another opportunity for the laundry to be kind of a fun community space.
1: Today, in her very much non-fictional laundromat, which she opened in 2014, there are regular events, art exhibitions, trivia nights, birthday parties, even arcade games and pinball machines, so you can play while you wait for your washing.
0: We've done comedy shows, DJ sets, we did a cocktail workshop. We have a projector, so we'll have movie nights and just different events going on. Sometimes Sunday cartoons for the kids or, you know, the football game on. I don't know, I think it's really an exciting thing to kind of gather at a laundromat because it's something that brings everybody together. Everyone has to wash their clothes.
1: That's right. Everyone has to wash their clothes. If you live alone, maybe you put on a load every week or two. Or if you have a family with toddlers, there might be a cycle spinning every other day. Often it's a mundane task we learn to do growing up from our own families. We do our laundry on autopilot. It's not something we usually reflect on, question, or talk about with other people. But today on Living Planet, that's exactly what we'll be doing. Yep, we're going deep on dirty laundry. And we're doing this because the way we wash our clothes does matter. I'm Neil King. Our laundry appliances guzzle energy and water. Chemicals from detergents can seep into waterways, and our favourite t-shirts shed polluting microplastics every time they get washed. Our laundry is leaving a stain on the environment. So what will it take to make this whole clothes washing chore more sustainable? How can we tweak our laundry routines to help the planet without compromising on hygiene? These were some of the questions weighing on Morgan Gary's mind when she decided to start her laundromat business. That's why, she says, besides creating a fun place for people to come to wash clothes, she wanted her laundromat to put the environment front and centre.
0: The laundry industry is incredibly wasteful, and there's so many laundromats in every city across the world, an industry that hasn't changed a lot. Kind of, you know, any city that you go into, especially across the U.S., not a lot differentiates them from each other. And so it was just a really good opportunity for me to kind of explore some ways to make it more environmentally friendly.
1: But while Morgan is trying to put a new social spin on doing laundry, the reality is that for many people in the West, washing clothes takes place behind closed doors, in the privacy of the home. It's easy and super convenient to just put on a load. And the result is that people today wash their clothes more than at any other time in history. Thanks to washing machines, we no longer need to spend hours scrubbing, pounding, and wringing laundry by hand, a physically demanding job that in the past was often done at public washhouses, usually by women. It wasn't until the 1950s that washing machines became a common feature in homes. Today, most households in North America and Europe have one, and ownership is shooting up in developing countries as well, as living standards rise and these appliances become more affordable. Let's get into some numbers real quick. So, right now, there are around 1.3 billion washing machines in homes worldwide. It's estimated that all these domestic washing machines use the equivalent of around 23,000 Olympic swimming pools of water every single day. And they're responsible for about 2% of the global electricity consumption. Each year, the number of units sold is increasing globally. By the end of the decade, it's estimated there'll be 1.4 billion of them. All those machines, heating water, washing, tumbling, spinning clothes so that they come out clean, and at the same time, greenhouse gas emissions from laundry are going up as well. One study from the US estimated that residential laundry, that's including washing machines and dryers, accounted for 179 million tons of the country's CO2 per year, about the same as powering 23 million homes. Then there's the detergent that goes into every wash. The soap component that breaks down oil and dirt in most detergents is derived from fossil fuels. It's a bit tricky to find accurate statistics, and it depends on the product and country. But according to Procter & Gamble, the ingredients in detergent account for about one-fifth of the carbon footprint of laundry in Europe. And when these chemicals come out the other end of the washing machine, they can enter waterways, where they degrade and release heat-trapping greenhouse gases into the atmosphere. These chemicals can also affect aquatic ecosystems. And finally, our laundry is a major source of microplastics. When our clothes tumble around in the washing machine and dryer, they shed tiny fibers. Microfibers from synthetic textiles are the most abundant microplastics found in the environment. It's estimated that up to a third of microplastics generated worldwide come from laundry. And they end up polluting waterways, the ocean, soil, and the air. Don't worry, there are some ways to shrink laundry's environmental footprint. How we wash our clothes is often a well-established routine. So taking a good critical look at our laundry habits and making some adjustments can already help, according to Sonali Didi.
2: I don't think people consider the environment as we think about doing our laundry. It is just something which is mundane, which is something which we just do.
1: Sonali is an associate professor at the Department of Design and Merchandising at Colorado State University in the US. And we wanted to speak to her because she was part of the Green Your Laundry initiative at her university to promote sustainable laundry practices. As part of the project, she conducted a survey of around 1,000 students living on campus to see how they washed their clothes. And she found that those habits were sometimes pretty wasteful.
2: 40-50% of the kids in our survey would not wait till a full load of washing. And one other pattern which we found was that perception of clean. Like, if I just wore it once, I would still want it to be washed. And it's like you could just air dry it. Almost half of our sample would just wash it because they just wore it once.
1: Only 1/5 of students chose detergents that were environmentally friendly. 42% also mistakenly believed that filling the washing machine to capacity would not get clothes as clean.
2: So kind of just making sure that a full load washing would be really helpful than just doing whenever I want just this one shirt and just doing laundry.
1: Washing a full load of clothes is a far better use of energy than running a half-empty cycle. Sonali says choosing a quick wash rather than one that runs for hours is also easier on our clothes and saves resources. But perhaps the biggest step consumers can take, she says, is washing with cold water instead of hot. In the US, around 90% of the energy to operate a washing machine goes towards heating the water.
2: Hot water not only is not energy efficient, but also affects the durability of clothes. So it weakens the fiber, again, not required, and many of, at least the current blends of polyester or synthetic base do not do well with hot water. That itself is a problem.
1: A striking difference she noticed when she moved to the US was that dryers dominate. More than 80% of American households have their own clothes dryer, and these appliances account for at least 3% of energy used in US homes. They're not nearly as common in other countries. Here in Germany, only around 42% of households have one. But the global market for clothes dryers is growing, particularly in Asia. Dryers account for more than 70% of laundry's total electricity consumption in the US. So cutting out this step makes a big difference too. Simply hanging clothes in the sun on a clothesline or even indoors on a rack is the most eco-friendly way to dry. Laundry appliances have become much more efficient over the past few decades. Today, washing machines, on average, use 70% less energy than in 1990, according to the trade organization, the American Cleaning Institute. But at the same time, washing machine sales are rising, and people are doing more laundry than ever before. So, emissions are still going up.
0: So, once you have everything loaded in, you can pay with your credit or debit card or your phone or quarters. You would select the cycle that you'd like.
1: At a laundromat in Portland, Morgan Gary says chatting to customers about how they choose to wash their clothes is a big part of her business's sustainability focus. Ultimately, she hopes people coming in will start rethinking this mundane chore and the environmental impact it leaves behind.
0: They have kind of their routines and how they do their laundry. A lot of times it has to do with kind of separating lots of different types of things and washing, you know, many, many different machines. And kind of what we let people know about is our machines are meant to handle a lot of laundry. And so it's okay to wash more things together instead of separating. And sometimes people would separate by every single color, you know, all the orange clothes and purple clothes and, you know, and it looks pretty. It looks like a rainbow, but it's not necessary. And yeah, I think that just kind of chatting with them and sharing that that's a possibility just kind of shifts their thinking.
1: Another key part of the laundromat's eco-cred is the way it operates. Morgan says they currently offset around 30% of the power they use with clean energy programs. And the goal is to eventually get to 100%. They have an e-car for small laundry deliveries, but they still have a conventional van for bigger jobs. And then there are the washers and dryers.
0: A lot of our sustainability kind of lies within the machines that we use. So we looked at all of the different options for washers and dryers, and we wanted to pick the most energy efficient that we could find. So that would save on all of our utility bills and the water usage per pound washed. So especially when we're washing lots of laundry all day long, every day. But our machines are very fast, so the washes take anywhere from like 16 minutes to max of about 30. And the drying takes anywhere from like 18 to 36 minutes. So it's very, very fast to get in and out.
1: Morgan says she always advises filling up the machines as much as possible, washing on a cold setting, and then hanging clothes up to dry.
0: So just letting them know that that's an option, that they don't have to use the dryer. So just all of these things that we can kind of share with them in a space, I think is really important. And then they can, you know, they can decide things that they want to add to their routine or not, but we're there to kind of help and share if they'd like to learn more.
1: Laundering can be a harsh process. It can affect how long clothes last and how much microplastics they shed. Studies have shown that things like hot water, longer wash cycles, and using more detergent than necessary can damage a fabric's structure and lead to more microplastics being released. A study out of the UK found that washing with cold water instead of warm and running a short 30-minute cycle rather than a long one can reduce microfiber shedding by 30%. One solution to the problem could be fitting washing machines with special filters to prevent microfibers being released with wastewater. France was the first country to introduce rules obligating all new washing machines to be equipped with a filter from January 2025. Australia has also announced plans to phase in filters after 2030. On the industry side, some researchers and textile manufacturers are designing fabrics with new finishing treatments to reduce microfiber shedding. And there are also microplastic trapping balls and laundry bags that can be put inside the washing drum with clothes to prevent fibers from escaping. Studies suggest these devices can potentially collect up to a third of microfibers.
0: That is something that oh my goodness, I wish there was more conversation around, but we definitely talk about it all the time at Spin. We actually sell two different products, the Guppy Friend Bag and the Cora Ball that people can use in the washers at Spin or at their homes, and kind of run some educational campaigns around them to kind of share what they're used for. I'm actually looking at different filters and things that we can install in our system as well to kind of catch before it goes further. There's some options right now, but kind of continuing to do some research and figure out what the best model would be for kind of a large scale laundry like ours. But yes, it's unfortunate because it's something that we just don't really see because it's so small, right?
1: Morgan isn't alone in wanting to inspire change in the way her customers approach laundry. In the US and here in Europe, there have been public information campaigns to encourage people to adopt more environmentally friendly practices, like washing their clothes on cold.
3: It's about our planet. Our clothes. Conserving energy.
4: Hello, my name is Ice-T. Can you spare a few seconds to learn about cold water washing with Tide?
5: Hi, my name is Steve. Did you know washing in cold can save you $100 a year on your energy bill?
4: Why wouldn't you turn to cold? It helps the environment. What?
1: There's the Cold Water Saves Initiative, the I Prefer 30 Degrees campaign, and the Tide Detergents Turn to Cold campaign, to name a few. A similar campaign, backed by the World Wildlife Fund here in Germany, is aiming to get people to switch from 40 degrees to 30 degrees Celsius, or 104 to 86 degrees Fahrenheit. That's a change that could cut laundry's CO2 emissions by almost 40%, according to the Environment Group. But research shows that when it comes to laundry habits, changing consumer behaviour isn't so easy. It's clear that using cold water rather than hot is better for the environment. It saves energy, prolongs the life of clothes, and minimises the amount of microfibres being shed. But in a survey of 12,000 adults from across Europe, almost half said they were reluctant to use cold water because they weren't convinced their laundry would come out clean. Do they have a point? I mean, our laundry comes into contact with all sorts of dirt and bodily fluids. Can cold water really kill harmful bacteria and get rid of serious smells?
6: Sustainability and hygiene, they are a little bit in conflict. Okay, so my name is Markus Egert and I work as a professor for microbiology and hygiene at Furtwang University, that is in southwest Germany. Usually you can say that the higher the temperature, the better the hygiene, but it depends on the microbes. And of course, it also depends on the laundry.
1: Markus is an expert in this area, and he spent a lot of time studying the microbes lurking in our dirty laundry and in our washing machines. There are a few main ones to be aware of.
6: Many are skin bacteria, so human skin bacteria like Staphylococci, for instance. You have, of course, if you wash underwear, you have classical fecal bacteria. You have a lot of water bacteria, like Pseudomonas, for instance. With fungi, yeah, for instance, if you have athlete's foot, this is a fungus.
1: But here's the upshot. Markus says that for a regular load of laundry, like for your T-shirts, jeans or clothes you've worn to the office, it's enough to use cold water, so 20 degrees or 30 degrees Celsius with a normal detergent. For getting rid of smells, dirt and microbes, cold water should get the job done.
6: So usually 30 degrees and detergent reduces the amount of microbes by, let's say, 2 to 3 log scales. That is 99.9%. And each germ reacts individually, you know? So there are differences between different species, between bacteria and fungi, between bacteria and viruses.
1: But he says the exception is if you're washing underwear, socks, bedsheets or towels from the bathroom or kitchen. Then it's best to wash at 60 degrees Celsius, or 140 degrees Fahrenheit, with a heavy-duty detergent. That means ideally one with bleach, he says.
6: And you should be especially concerned about hygiene when someone at home is ill. You know, when he has flu or diarrhea, for this you definitely need high temperatures. If you have children, or if you have someone at home that you care for, an older person, for instance, that came from the hospital, then you have to care more for hygiene. In other cases, if you have a young couple, no kids, in their 20s, 30s, their hygiene is less important.
1: But when it comes to washing clothes, simply switching to greener habits is easier said than done. Because there are other, arguably more powerful psychological drivers that dictate how we deal with our laundry. That might explain why people are washing their clothes now more than ever, even at the expense of the environment. The average American household does about 300 loads of laundry a year. In Europe, it's around 220 washes. This partly stems from the fact that washing clothes has become so cheap and convenient. But there could be something else at play too.
7: I think that the fear of being perceived as someone who's unclean drives this behavior. And if we intuitively understand that, like, being dirty or having sweat stains or smelly or odorous clothing that can trigger disgust in you, then of course, like, I don't want to even risk that. And, well, if then it becomes very easy to do the laundry, why shouldn't you?
1: That's Eric Klint. He's a PhD student at Chalmers University of Technology in Sweden.
7: The main issue is always about this high amount and ever-increasing amount of consumption. So obviously, we live in a society where it's important for people to have clean clothes, but that doesn't mean that we should wash our clothes every time or each time we have them on, because then we're basically washing clean clothes.
1: He's been investigating the psychology behind our laundry habits. And what's stopping people from making eco-friendly choices, like using cold water or washing their clothes less often? His conclusion? The fear of being perceived as dirty or unclean when we go out in public is so strong that it tends to override concerns for the environment.
7: It doesn't matter if we try to change a behavior, because the behavior itself is causing a lot of emissions. We need to target the underlying motivation for the behavior. In this case, for laundering, then it doesn't really matter if you want to start to say that, well, you can't wash so often. We need to target the underlying motivation, that is to be socially accepted, to fit into society, and what people believe that they need to do in order to experience that.
1: Eric led a study published in the journal PLOS ONE earlier this year, and in it he suggests that rather than imploring people to reduce their laundry emissions and change the way they wash their clothes, it would be more effective to rewind, to look at what's going through their head when they chuck a garment in the laundry basket rather than reuse it. Basically, how do they decide when something is dirty?
7: We wash because the laundry bin is full. We wash because we need a specific shirt or pants or trousers the next day. Or in Sweden, where we have shared laundries, well, that's the time of the month that we booked the access to the shared laundry facility. So that's when we're going to wash. If we try to target people once they're in the laundry room and start to run a washing machine, then it's too late. We need to focus on the behaviors that precede or cause the laundry bin to become full. How we generate laundry, they are affected by our psychology, like how often we use our shirts or clothes, and how sensitive we are to when we are evaluating stains or odors, for example.
1: So if our behavior is so heavily influenced by these social fears, or the risk that, God forbid, we might commit a cleanliness violation, what does that mean for efforts to make laundry habits more sustainable? Eric says one idea could be public campaigns that normalise the idea of wearing clothes multiple times before they end up in the laundry basket. Washing clothes less often would save energy, mean fewer microplastics and detergent residue entering the environment, and lead to clothes lasting longer.
8: Hi, girl. Good, nice to see you.
1: Morgan Gary is convinced laundromats like hers have a role to play in lightening the burden on the environment, because they can spread awareness about greener ways to wash, build community around sustainable laundry, and also because their very existence means not everyone needs to have their own washer and dryer at home.
0: I think a laundromat is definitely a way similar to like car share programs. I think that bringing laundry back to these public spaces and kind of like reimagining the laundromat is so important for kind of the social fabric of our communities, and being able to meet up with friends and talk, and especially with more and more isolation. I think just the more that we can share with our customers and educate, the conversations can spark change.
1: This episode of Living Planet was written and produced by Natalie Muller. It was edited and co-produced by me, Neil King. Our studio technicians were Michael Springer and Jürgen Kuhn. Thank you for listening. 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It really makes a difference. And while you're online, please also check out our DW Podcast channel for bonus material. Living Planet returns with a new episode next week.
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10: National Radio News. Hello, I'm Shannon Kirkwood. Transport costs increased significantly for households in the first 3 months of the year, with spending rising across the board for a sixth straight quarter. The March household spending volumes indicator rose 0.7% in the March quarter. The Australian Bureau of Statistics says that's up 2.8% compared to the same time last year. For the month of March, households were paying more than 6% more than 12 months ago. A rise in fuel prices drove the increase in transport costs. Food spending was also strong, with the ABS saying that may have been the result of precautionary stockpiling. Meantime, mortgage holders will learn this afternoon if the cash rate will rise further when the Reserve Bank hands down its decision. Marine authorities say the volunteers who lost their lives while responding to a call for help in northern New South Wales last night were heroes. Two of the six crew members died after they came to the rescue of a yacht which had hit the South Ballina breakwall in rough seas last night. One person on the yacht also died. Marine Rescue New South Wales Commissioner Todd Andrews says the other crew members are suffering varying injuries.
11: Pretty much with any marine rescue job response we do, there's risk involved, and our volunteers do understand that risk, which is why I believe these two people are heroes.
10: The local community has been leaving flowers at the scene today. A witness sharing lived experience of anti-Semitism says criticism of Israel's actions in the war have been taken out on her and her family. It's the second day of the opening hearing block of the Royal Commission into Anti-Semitism and Social Cohesion. Tali Pinsky works at an Australian university. She's told the hearing, in the wake of the Bondi terror attack, conversations among her colleagues focused on hatred of Israel and the human rights of Palestinians.
12: Jewish and Israeli people are personally targeted and blamed for the actions of the Israeli government in a way that the citizens of other countries involved in conflicts are not. On campuses, this is inconsistent with the principle of academic integrity on which academia was founded.
10: A car has struck a crowd of people in the eastern German city of Leipzig. Local authorities say a 33-year-old man has been arrested. It's alleged he drove into a crowd, leaving 22 people injured and two others dead before driving off. Police say they're not yet clear about a motive. Australian researchers have been granted more funding to help detect bowel cancer earlier in people under 50. Laura Devoy has the details.
13: Research shows rates of bowel cancer are increasing, particularly among those aged 25 to 44, where it's now the leading cause of cancer-related death. But the Flinders Health and Medical Research Institute says it's often found late due to misdiagnosis and exclusion of young people from screening programs. The institute has been awarded a $2.7 million grant to help doctors detect bowel cancer earlier in Australians under 50 using personalised risk checks and simple blood and stool tests. Researchers will also design a testing pathway which enables faster diagnosis.
10: A giant squid has been spotted off the coast of Western Australia. An expedition led by the WA Museum surveyed the deep Cape Range and close submarine canyons about 1,200 kilometres north of Perth. 226 species were detected, including dozens never previously recorded in Western Australian waters. Traces of the giant squid were found in six separate samples. Researchers say there hasn't been a sighting in WA for more than 25 years. Turning to sport, Wallabies winger Dylan Peach has recommitted to Rugby Australia. The 28-year-old will remain at the Western Force until at least the end of 2028. It's another boost for the Wallabies ahead of next year's Rugby World Cup on home soil.
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15: A crowdfunding community campaign to support public interest journalism in Australia is being launched by the local and independent news association. As World Press Freedom Day is marked, it gives us a convenient moment to ask what is the state of that freedom in our country. So let's start with a reminder of the credentials of our guest, who is here to do just that.
16: The Australian government is shocked at the verdict in the Peter Greste case. We are deeply dismayed by the fact that a sentence has been imposed, and we are appalled by the severity of it. It is hard to credit.
15: In 2014, Australian journalist Peter Greste was given a 7-year jail sentence for airing false news as a reporter for Al Jazeera in Egypt. His story captured the attention of the nation and became a living reminder of the importance of press freedom. Then Foreign Minister Julie Bishop warned the actions posed a threat to democracy.
16: We are deeply concerned that this verdict is part of a broader attempt to muzzle the media freedom that upholds democracies around the world.
15: But in the years since, in our own country, the Australian Federal Police raided the homes and workplaces of journalists in a number of high-profile incidents in 2019, local and regional outlets are closing faster than they open, and for all the talk of whistleblower protections, nothing substantial has changed.
17: I'm Professor Peter Grester. I'm a journalism academic and recovering foreign correspondent. And I'm also the executive director of the Alliance for Journalist Freedom.
15: You're about to do a talk on the importance of public interest journalism. What is the state of affairs today?
17: In Australia specifically, or globally? We've just seen the World Press Freedom Index come out, and globally the situation's pretty grim. We've seen the state of press freedom around the world deteriorating, largely because of increasing authoritarianism. But also in Australia, the high point for Australia was 18th in the World Press Freedom Index, 18th position out of a total of 180 countries. It's not bad. There are a few countries that are a good deal higher than us. But we've since slipped to 33rd position in the index now, which isn't really, as I said, as good as most people might imagine. We don't have any constitutional protection for freedom of speech or freedom of the press. We're the only liberal democracy in the world that doesn't have that. And so without that kind of constitutional boundary in place, governments aren't really obliged to take press freedom into account when they're passing that national security legislation. I'm not suggesting Australia's about to become Turkey or China anytime soon, which are some of the world's leading jailers of journalists. But it's pretty clear to me that stories are not being told because of the restrictions, because of the legal constraints, either on journalists themselves or on sources.
15: Now, you've obviously got one of the most fascinating and storied careers in journalism in the current day. When we look at your experience, especially in Egypt, being imprisoned for 13 months, was it in the end?
17: That's right, 400 days.
15: Which, just that idea of being in a place where you were doing your job and that was deemed illegal, can you give us an idea? In a place like Egypt, which isn't necessarily top of mind as the most oppressive regime in global coverage, was that a surprise to your colleagues? How do you look back on that?
17: It's worth remembering the circumstances that we were arrested under. We were covering the unfolding political crisis in Egypt. We'd seen the Arab Spring Revolution in 2011 take place, and that toppled Hosni Mubarak, the long-standing autocrat. About a year later, 18 months later, the Egyptians held their first democratic elections, the first in their history, and the Muslim Brotherhood won those. And a year later, the Brotherhood was forced out in a military coup. We knew that there was a lot of pressure on the Muslim Brotherhood and their supporters, and we knew that foreign journalists were really being closely scrutinized. But we didn't think that the work that we were doing was in any way controversial. We were doing what most journalists would normally do. But the thing is that the interim government that was in place had started accusing the Brotherhood of being involved in acts of terror. And so by talking to the Brotherhood and publishing their views, in the eyes of the government, we were guilty of a terrorist conspiracy. We were charged with aiding and abetting a terrorist organization, broadcasting terrorist ideology, broadcasting false news with intent to undermine national security, financing terrorism, being members of a terrorist group. But I think that the circumstances really speak to the reasons that we were in prison, but also the rhetoric that I think began after 9/11 when George W. Bush declared the war on terror. What that did was really frame the information space as a part of the war, as a part of the battlefield. They took the idea that journalism, the information space, was a security threat, and they used that to come after us. It was a surprise at the time that we were arrested, but looking back in context, you could see the narrative.
15: Sitting in Australia and hearing a story like that and the situation and the context, it seems like we are worlds away from anything that severe happening. And you touched on that at the start as well. What are the things that are worth being aware of?
17: Let's go back to the idea that I was talking about earlier, the post-9/11, the war on terror world in which information space is securitized. Those pressures that pushed Egypt to passing loosely framed national security legislation that they then used to come after uncomfortable journalism are exactly the same pressures that our government has been under and that led to the two raids by the Australian Federal Police back in 2019 on journalists looking for the sources to controversial stories. Now, as I said, I'm not suggesting Australia is about to become Egypt, but we need to be aware of those pressures pushing governments to pass security laws. And Australia, as I said, has been the most aggressive in the world, over 100, close to 200 by some counts, pieces of legislation based around security. And a lot of those, not all of them, of course, but many of them intrude on press freedom, on the ability of journalists to protect their sources and to investigate the inner workings of government. We don't have a really strong history in Australia of protecting civil liberties. We're a former penal colony. We weren't born out of revolution in the way that the United States was, which speaks to their strong culture of freedom of speech. We tend to prioritize security and stability and conformity over argument and debate. We're often asked about how we balance press freedom and national security. To see it as a balance implies a zero-sum trade-off. If you have more of one, by definition, you have to have less of the other. And I think that's a misunderstanding of the way it actually works. Our country has been one of the most stable, prosperous, peaceful places on earth, not in spite of aggressive journalism, but because of aggressive journalism, because of the way that it keeps government honest, it prevents abuses, it prevents corruption. What we're effectively doing is damaging one of the key pillars of the system that has made us as safe and as stable and as secure and as prosperous as we are.
15: One of the things we always hear is public rallying behind whistleblowers, and we hear about the importance of whistleblowers as sources in uncovering these hard truths for governments. How is it then that we have that, and then we have these massively long public court cases and whistleblowers facing prison sentences, obviously thinking of David McBride and Richard Boyle? How do we overcome that big contradiction?
17: The government has made all of the right noises about respecting whistleblowers, about acknowledging the importance of whistleblowing in keeping the system honest, in protecting whistleblowers. But then you look at the way that those two guys were treated and the damage that that's done to their careers, to their mental health, to their relationships and so on. And you think, no, I'm not sure I really want to go there. That's just too risky. The personal price just isn't worth paying. And the government's been making a lot of noises about whistleblower reform. Legislation been kicking around for ages. We've been making numerous submissions for whistleblower reform, and we're still nowhere near really where we need to be. There are standards, world-class standards, that include things like a whistleblower protection authority, an independent authority who has the ability. The thing that we've been arguing for, the thing that the AFP raids exposed, the thing that those two very high-profile cases that you mentioned all highlight, is that we still prioritise secrecy in Australia over transparency. After the AFP raids from 2019, the New York Times said that Australia might well be the world's most secretive democracy. And a big part of that is the way that the whistleblower laws leave the whistleblowers exposed. And that's something that we really need to protect, we really need to fix.
15: Just this week, the Albanese government has announced the news bargaining incentive. The aim is to introduce a levy on Google, Meta, and TikTok to incentivise making deals with media outlets at a rate of about 1.5%. For the tech giants that don't work with media outlets, they will face a 2.25% levy, which would be handed to the federal government and distributed out from there. However, funding is determined on the number of journalists employed at a given outlet. Lena CEO Claire Stutchbury has welcomed the move and says it provides an opportunity to improve media diversity.
18: But we call on the government to allocate a percentage of funds that's raised through any levy associated with the news bargaining incentive to grant programs and other measures that enable growth in the news media industry. There's an opportunity here to shift the news media landscape away from being one of the most concentrated media markets in the world and towards media diversity. The news bargaining incentive presents a rare chance for government to move the needle on media diversity and public interest journalism without necessarily having to use taxpayer money to do that.
15: Peter Grester agrees this is a positive step.
17: In a lot of ways, I think it's quite a courageous step, because what they're doing is taking on the tech giants, taking on the Metas and the Googles and the X's of the world and the TikToks. And that's quite a scary prospect. Those are enormously powerful organizations, and they really hate the idea of being taxed or being forced to give money back to news organizations. And so I think it is an important step. The problem is that the system that they've proposed risks entrenching the established system in Australia, which means the big behemoths, the old legacy giants. We also need to figure out a way of directing funds to smaller news organisations, to local news, to keep up the diversity. One of Australia's greatest problems in our media is that we don't have anywhere near the kind of diversity of voices that we need. We are one of the world's most concentrated media markets, and I think that is dangerous. Those criticisms aside, the fact is that this is a world first. And to my mind, recognising the two problems, that the digital revolution has had a seriously damaging impact on news and journalism more broadly, and secondly, that we need to direct money from the digital world back into news in a way that insulates it from either commercial pressure or political pressure, that's a really good idea, and it's something we need to applaud and follow through on.
19: Your role in your career has shifted from being a journalist on the ground to now an advisor and an academic, us obviously being a community sector. What community issue are you most concerned is actually being missed at the moment?
17: It's a good question. It's also a difficult one to answer. But one of the things that I've become increasingly concerned about is the disappearance of local journalists from local council reporting. There was a fantastic study done in the United States that I'd love to try and duplicate in Australia. It was called Financing Dies in Darkness. The academics, I looked at local governments in places where local news had disappeared, and they looked at the costs of running government, and they found that there was a causal relationship between the cost of running government and the presence of local journalism. And they found that when a journalist disappearance of local journalists from local council reporting, there was a fantastic study done in the United States that I'd love to try and duplicate in Australia. And it was called Financing Dies in Darkness. The academics, I looked at local governments in places where local news had disappeared, and they looked at the costs of running government, and they found that there was a causal

0: pen and paper recording things, the council decisions were less effective, there was more corruption, there was less accountability, and the costs went up to the community. And curiously, the costs to the community, the increased costs to the community was higher than the cost of running the local newspaper that disappeared. I think that's a really good example of just how directly good journalism affects democracy, but in ways that we don't necessarily see or appreciate.
1: The Our News, Your Voice crowdfunding campaign, led by Lena, begins on Sunday. Meanwhile, you can catch Peter Grester online on Thursday night. The link to the event is in the episode description. From Pillar to Post is produced by Martin Davis with the Community Broadcasting Association of Australia. Catch the next episode on the Community Radio Plus app or wherever you get your podcasts. And if you've got a topic you'd like to hear, head to the Community Radio Plus Facebook or Instagram pages and let us know. I'm Noah Seckham. Thanks for listening.

0: cultures and languages right across the world. I'm Zoe. Today on the show, I will be sharing with you part one of the conversation I had with Dr. Amrita Kapoor about her role at the Women's International League for Peace and Freedom. Dr. Amrita Kapoor is Secretary General of the Women's International League for Peace and Freedom, the world's oldest feminist peace organization, active in more than 40 countries. She leads the League's global strategy and advocacy, advancing feminist peace, disarmament, and justice, representing the organization in high-level international forums. Dr. Kapoor has over 20 years' experience with the United Nations and international NGOs in the transitional context, bridging peace building, international criminal justice, and human rights law. She is recognized for her institutional gender leadership on raw, gender peace building, and facilitation, deep expertise on sexual and gender-based violence, and for embedding gender perspectives into justice reform and peace processes. Thank you so much, Amrita, for your time. Could you please introduce Women's International League for Peace and Freedom, WILF, to our listeners?
1: Absolutely. So WILF, as it's known in shorthand, was founded in 1915. It's 111 years old, and it was founded by women who crossed all different sides of the conflict in World War One, and they were advocating not just for the end of armed conflict in World War One, but really for the world to address the root causes that gave rise to World War One. And in this, they were adamant about the need to actually demilitarize. They were adamant about the need for a pacifist approach and to really work towards a vision of the world that did not have military weapons and did not have conflict marked by this escalation of technology and numbers and devastation caused by military weapons. So WILP started in 1915, and it started as a movement of women across all sides of the conflict in World War One, advocating not just for the end of World War One, but also recognizing that the military capacities that cause such destruction need to be addressed. So ever since then, WILP has been very explicitly feminist, recognizing patriarchy and the historical structural inequalities caused by the patriarchy, but also anti-militarist and pacifist, so recognizing that the vision that we have of the world is one where military weapons are not being used, are not being stockpiled, and profit is not being made from them. And what I would say is that what really distinguishes WILP's approach is it looks at the root causes of conflict. So it looks at capitalism, at militarism, at the patriarchy, at colonialism, and really unpacks what does this mean for why we see conflict today. And I'll say that what we see today, you cannot understand what is happening with Iran or what is happening in Palestine if you're not looking at all of these intersecting systems that relate to vested interests that fuel and drive conflict. So maybe I'll give one example, which is when we look today at the situation of Palestine, we see that despite judgments from the International Court of Justice or arrest warrants from the International Criminal Court, that this has continued for over 2.5 years. And we know now very clearly that this is driven by the military interests, it's driven by colonialism, it's driven by patriarchal politicians making decisions. So this helps understand what is it we need to know and to dismantle if we're going to try and solve the root causes of conflict. So since 1915, WILF has developed as a movement to have over more than 4,500 members across over 40 countries, including in Australia. And it has also developed to have specific sort of thematic expertise and ways of partnering with feminist peace movements around the world to really look at a cycle of action that goes from the local, so activists on the streets, we've seen a lot of that in the last 2 years, to the global. So how do we then articulate what needs to change at the international level within the UN, the United Nations, but across different countries to actually shift what's happening? And then back on the ground, how do we make sense of decisions that are made by different countries at the United Nations and make them real and concrete and have effect in Australia? So perhaps a few examples include how WILF Australia has been advocating for Australia to sign on to the treaty prohibiting nuclear weapons. Australia has not signed on to it, and yet today we see how important it is to actually start to stand up for these standards that are opposing increasing militarism and the violence that comes with it.
2: Great, thank you. Women's International League for Peace and Freedom has been around more than a century. What the significance of your organization and what inspired you to take the Secretary General role?
1: Yes, so WILF, I think, is an extraordinarily significant organization. I think the fact that it has been around for so long speaks to its continuing relevance. The fact that it is a movement in over 40 countries speaks to the fact that it resonates with women around the world in terms of the vision that it has of the world, which is actually to dismantle these structural causes for conflict. And so I think the significance is that it's a unique legacy and a unique reputation and stature to be able to say that there has been an accompaniment across the development over the last 111 years at local and national levels. And I think more than that is that WILF has also been a critical friend and a pioneer in so many ways, because its messages of demilitarization, for example, have been ahead of its time. Mm-hmm. And now we see that depth of expertise be valued and be engaged with in decision-making rooms around the world when it comes to different types of weapons, when it comes to looking at women in conflict, for example. The reason I was drawn to this role there are probably three that I'll mention. The first one is that I had known of WILF before, and what really struck me was the clarity of analysis in understanding what causes conflict, what drives it, what solves it, albeit temporarily in this world, so that it recurs in the future. And how can we learn from that to actually break the cycle of conflict? The second reason was that my previous role, I was the head of gender at the UN agency that looks after the Palestinian refugees. So it's the UN Relief Works Agency, UNRWA. And I was there for a year before the 7th of October and another year plus afterwards. And it was very difficult to be an advocate, to be an international criminal justice lawyer, to be a feminist and to be a gender expert and see what was unfolding and the evidence around it, and not to advocate. So it really felt like I need to return to what I can contribute in the face of this incredible, incredible international crimes, but also the human suffering. And the third reason is really just because I think the world now is far more aware of how these intersecting systems shape our lived realities and how important it is to recognize how these diverse experiences, particularly of women feminist peace builders, are the ones or are the experiences that can really inform how you shape inclusive and sustainable peace. So coming from a transitional justice and an international criminal law background, looking at this nexus of conflict and saying, well, what is necessary to break the cycles of conflict we see around the world today? So those are the three main reasons.
2: Interesting. You are a MENA region expert. We listen every day to the news and see that, okay, it's a war. There are some news that not told in the region, for example, in West Asia. mainstream media don't mention about those things, what happens to women and children.
1: Mm.
2: Could you please tell us which part of the news not told?
1: So much is the short answer. I think that is something which really struck me when I was working with UNRWA, is that as a UN agency, we were receiving, you know, incident reports, evidence, information. And so I knew what was happening on the ground. And of course, in the region, there are different news sources. But of course, when I looked at Australian media, the not just that the information wasn't being reported, but even when it was, the phrasing or the framing around where the violations of international law were, for example, has been selective in a lot of ways. And you see this in so many different mainstream media outlets. And I think even recently, with the way that the Iranian conflict has evolved, it prompted me to actually look at certain apps or certain sort of pages on Instagram that are looking at bias in the mainstream media and just breaking down how the phrasing works, how the data is presented. So I think there are two levels. I think one, may at least two, probably more. One of them is what information is actually being picked up. Mm-hmm. And then the second one is how that information is being framed. In terms of the lived experiences of women, and I think the broader community as well, those voices are largely absent. You know, I think this is a continuation of patriarchal systems where these experiences are often invisible because they are not part of the vested political, military, capitalistic interests. And so they don't form part of this dominant narrative. And I think the second reason is that as soon as you have escalating militarized conflicts, you have a tunnel vision focus on the use of the weapons and the sort of, you know, the numbers. You know, unfortunately, you know, it's so hard to comprehend this level of suffering. Conflicts around the world are always reduced to numbers. How many are killed? What are the casualties? What does that mean? And that does not ever reveal, you know, the gender dimensions to experiences in armed conflict, the care burden that women take up. We know around the world that displacement is disproportionately experienced by women and children. We know that typically, you know, in armed conflict, you'd have more men who are casualties because of the nature of who is in, you know, different armed groups. What we've seen in the last over two years is that what we thought were the improving humane standards of armed conflict have really just been a facade or a project, a side project that is permitted to continue as long as it doesn't threaten vested interests. As an international lawyer, I've never been more disillusioned with the multilateral system or the global community. Because even though we see these international legal standards being articulated, like where there is a risk of genocide, where war crimes are being committed, we don't have those norms and those laws being respected. And that is really exposing what's underneath. And what's underneath is that we have these interests. We have enormous corporations with manufacturing military equipment. We have politicians who have vested interest in these companies. We have broader political alliances and interests that then really dictate the extent to which states are willing to actually stand up for international norms and experiences of those who are suffering conflict. And we see that many of these states are not prepared to do that.

0: You are listening to Accidental Women, produced in the studios of 3CR in Fitzroy, Victoria, and broadcast nationally on the Community Radio Network. We have been listening to the conversation that I had with Dr. Amrita Kapoor, who is the Secretary General of the Women's International League for Peace and Freedom, the world's oldest feminist peace organization, active in more than 40 countries. She leads the League's global strategy and advocacy, advancing feminist peace, disarmament, and justice, and representing the organization in high-level international forums. So what we can see in the news, that the form of war has changed. Mm. It's not like 20 years ago. It's a more involved in technology.
1: Yes.
0: So how war has changed? What changes you can see?
1: There are a few different dimensions to the changes in war. I'm going to start with Palestine, which is that Israel has extraordinary military capacity and basically unabashedly says that they're using their operations in Gaza as a testing ground. It's horrific to say that you've got all of the better and better ways of killing and destroying, killing people and destroying civilian infrastructure, and weapons. I heard the other day of weapons that are vaporizing essentially. And I think what's critical to take from this is that what we might have thought of as sci-fi or levels of destruction and, you know, in the future, it's actually here. And that type of news isn't reaching the mainstream. So the first dimension is really the incredible precision, sophistication, and devastation that weapons can wreak now in a way that they couldn't 5 years ago even. Because I would say that the weapons race is accelerating. In fact, these developments are happening at a faster rate. The second dimension I'd say is the type of conflict. So in the last 20 years, there'd been much more of a trend away from conflicts between states to conflicts within states, so different armed groups within one country. And what we have now seen is an absolute eruption of conflicts between different countries. So there's a real swing back towards an escalation and an expansion of conflict from one country against another across the region. So then we can come to Iran. Here I think it's a classical example of how the way in which the armed attacks are perpetrated is then prompting countries to react in ways that involve others across the region. So I think in this case, when we see this unprovoked attack that is entirely illegal in Iran, but also the targeting of the school that killed over 100 school children, and the fact that that has not been something that really galvanized the world to say these are illegal attacks. But and then Iran's response to say we will target US military bases in the region, then of course that has the ripple effects across the region. And the escalation is one which we see touching everyone in the world in different ways. And I think in Australia, not just having multicultural communities where people come from different parts of the world and they know what is going on behind the scenes on the ground that doesn't get reported, but we're also saying actually for the first time in a long time, people are feeling that this is a threat that could affect their lives. And for me, this is the moment where we say we're at a tipping point. And so that nature of conflict changing and the disregard for what we have always called, some of your listeners might know, the Geneva Conventions, were after World War II. And they were all about saying, well, if you're going to have armed conflict and you're going to have war, how do you do it in a way that still has boundaries? So you don't target civilians. All of that has gone out the window in the last year in particular, but I would say ever since, you know, we see the very specific operations that Israel designed and executed, accompanied by this narrative that they were going to, you know, essentially raise Gaza to the ground, and the impunity that has accompanied the, all of those operations, I think that has then had this this catalytic effect, which obviously in the US has been something that after the election, and I think also just Trump's ability to make decisions, to enact them, and then to face no consequences for them, that slows anything down. So I think there are very complex dynamics involved, but perhaps that's a little bit of a snapshot, I think, of how we see this unfolding and why it's changed so much.
2: Mm-hmm. Yeah, thank you. Could you please tell us a little bit about Geneva Convention?
1: So the Geneva Conventions came out of World War II, and it was, when we say conventions, what we mean is they are like a contract, but it's a contract that countries sign on to. And as soon as they sign on to it, they're saying, we agree to follow this contract. In international law across countries, we call it a convention or a treaty. So you'll hear both of those terms. The Geneva Conventions were all about looking at when states go into armed conflict with other states. Sometimes they might say, oh, no, we're not really at war. But the Geneva Conventions were about saying, it doesn't matter what you say, you still need to conduct warfare within certain limits. There are four principles. The first one is military necessity, which is that you are supposed to be always only having armed attacks that actually support your military objective or to support the war efforts, and not extra activities that you do for other reasons. Related to that is the principle of discrimination, which means that you only ever target military objects and you never target civilians and you never target civilian objects. The third one was proportionality, that whatever you do has to be proportional to the military objective that you're seeking to achieve. And the fourth and final one was humanity, so recognizing that there was a need to contain the suffering. The Geneva Conventions look a lot at, for example, the treatment of civilians, the treatment of prisoners of war, and what you can do when you're in armed conflict on land or air or sea. And they were then supplemented by two additional conventions called the Additional Protocols. In the 1977 Additional Protocols 1 and 2. And those protocols were about extending the rules to cover more situations that it didn't involve countries or governments, in recognition that we really want these rules to apply everywhere. And in many of the countries where the Geneva Conventions were being applied, the government was fighting against armed groups. So the government, and so it was not between two countries, and so the Geneva Conventions, most of the provisions didn't apply. So the value of the Geneva Conventions was really to try and say, okay, here are the limits of what you can do. And it prompted the more progressive military sort of systems around the world and the more democratic systems around the world to say, well, we're going to make sure that we follow these within our military. But of course, the Geneva Conventions are only about saying what the limits are, and they don't go into any consequences. They do say that very serious violations of the convention are punishable and they should be prevented and they should be punished, but they don't set up the mechanism to make that happen. So one of the challenges we've always faced is that when you have sitting heads of state or like the leaders of countries who are making these decisions, then it's very difficult to hold them to account.
2: And that's all we have got time for today. We just heard my conversation with Dr. Amrita Kapoor about her role as a Secretary General of the Women's International League for Peace and Freedom, the world's oldest feminist peace organization active in more than 40 countries. She discussed how war has changed in recent years, as well as the Geneva Conventions. The second part will be aired next week. Accent of Women is produced in the Melbourne studios of Community Radio 3CR with the financial assistance of the Community Broadcasting Foundation. The show is distributed nationally via the Community Radio Network, with a special thanks to the Community Broadcasting Association of Australia. Music for Accent of Women was written and produced by George Kunjeri. 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Go to Accent of Women page and follow the links to this week's show. Thanks for tuning into the program. I'm Zoe.

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1: I can't fight fear. 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

Right, hello and good afternoon. This Tuesday, the 5th of May 2026. My name is Pete. You are tuned in to Mallacoota Radio 101.7 or 96.9 FM, or perhaps you're listening via the web at 3mgb.org.au. And because it's 4 o'clock on a Tuesday, it is once again time for the Blues and Other Stuff show. And for the next 2 hours, I'll be here playing a selection of blues along with a bit of other stuff as well. Hello to everyone here in Mallacoota, Genoa, Gypsy Point. Special hello to anyone listening from interstate or perhaps overseas. All right, what's on the agenda for today? Well, today, special anniversary edition that happens around this time each year. To be exact, this Friday, the 8th of May, the anniversary of the birthday of legendary bluesman Robert Johnson. Born in Mississippi, May the 8th, 1911. So what's that, 115 years ago. Didn't achieve much in the way of commercial success when he was alive, and died at the age of just 27, perhaps being the first member of the infamous 27 Club of Dead Musicians. Today, though, we concentrate on Johnson, whose life and death are the stuff of legend, not least the story of him selling his soul to the devil at a crossroads in return for mastery of the blues. He only recorded a total of 29 songs in his lifetime, but many of those have become timeless classics, been covered by just about anyone who plays the blues, from some of the world's most famous contemporary musicians to buskers on local street corners. So today, a bit of a tribute to the music of Robert Johnson, and play a number of the songs that he wrote. However, given he was living in the 1930s, the quality of some of his original recordings don't translate all that well today. So instead, we'll listen to a few great cover versions. And we began that way with one from Eric Clapton, and When You Got a Good Friend, from his Me and Mr. Johnson album, where he just does covers of Robert Johnson songs. And actually, I've been getting into a bit of Clapton lately, so let's have a little bit more from him. This is from an album he did in 2016, I think it was, titled I Still Do. That was the name of the album, and the song is called Alabama Woman Blues.

too bad at all. Welcome back to the Blues and Other Stuff show this Tuesday afternoon, the 5th of May, here on 3MGB Mallet Coota Wilderness Radio. We just heard some smooth work there by Johnny Big Moose Walker and Worry Worry. Before that, Joseph Mojo Morganfield, the youngest son of McKinley Morganfield, otherwise known, of course, as Muddy Waters. And we heard It's Too Good to Be King. Not too good to be king, it's good to be king. I beg your pardon. Now, if that isn't a pretty obvious segue to have something from the great man Muddy Waters himself, I don't know what is. So here he is in a song called

and that's 23. Well, well, well, well, well, and that's 23.

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1: Now, as you would have heard from that little promo, here in Mallacoota, we're all about shopping locally, helping out the local community. And so I thought I'd just take this opportunity to do another quick announcement because it relates to 3MGB, it relates to the radio station. And of course, we are a not-for-profit organisation, and so we rely on funding from everywhere we can get it to keep the radio on air. So, people in Mallacoota may be aware that 3MGB has been working on publishing a new Mallacoota telephone directory, the first one since 2022, which was a huge hit. And so we're doing it again. And we're pleased to report that the final version is going to the printers and will be available for purchase soon. So keep listening for updates as to when and where it will be available. So make sure you can race down to the nearest outlet, wherever that will be. We'll keep you posted. So you make sure you can get yourself a copy before they all get snapped up. All right. And support not only 3MGB, but the local community as well. Fantastic. All right. The time here in Mallacoota, 4:30. Beautiful day here, about 17 degrees at the moment. And so I think it's time for another song in our tribute to Robert Johnson. Here is Junior Wells with some help from his old mate, Buddy Guy, as they do a rendition of a Johnson song that has been covered by, well, more artists than I can possibly mention. This is classic Stop Breaking Down here on Mallacoota Radio 3MGB.

You know, I don't believe you really, really love me. I think you just like the way my music sounds. Now listen. Now it was early in the morning, baby. You know this about them.

Nice couple there from Kevin Roosevelt Moore, who you might know simply as Keb Moe. We just heard That's All Right. Before that, Dirty, Low Down and Bad. Okay, not so bad here in Mallacoota, where the time currently is 19 minutes to the hour. The temperature, a beautiful 17 degrees. Sun slowly setting, no wind. Kookaburra staring at me through the glass while he sits in a tree. Hello, hope he's enjoying the show. And I hope you are enjoying this edition of Blues and Other Stuff this Tuesday afternoon, the 5th of May, where we are celebrating the music of Robert Johnson. However, time to mix it up, I think, with a bit of other stuff and quite a change of pace, in fact. A couple of huge hits from the 80s, and both you should be dancing to at appropriate volume. First up, The Members with Radio, and I think I might follow that up with another to dance to, Jimmy Nail, Ain't No Doubt.

Like in the song, remember? If you love somebody, set them free. That's how it is with me. But you know I'll always come back. And then she kisses me. And somewhere I hear a door slam. So I say, fine.

song, remember? If you love somebody, set them free. That's how it is with me. But you know I'll always come.

another classic there in our tribute today to the music of Robert Johnson, born on the 8th of May 1911. That was, of course, Sweet Home Chicago, performed that time by the Jimmy Rogers All-Stars from the album of the same name. It's a great version, but who can forget Jokin Elwood performing it in the classic movie that was The Blues Brothers. Actually, it's hard to find a bad version of that song. Okay, what's the time? 5 minutes to the hour. So 5 minutes to the news, so let's get us there with some smooth stuff. This is from Mel Brown and Snooky Pryor, When Things Go Wrong With You. But stick around, more blues after the news after five.

right now, earlier in the show, I played the Robert Johnson song Stop Breaking It Down, which, as I said, has been covered by anyone who is anyone, including no less than the Rolling Stones, who did a version on the 1972 album Exile on Main Street. And that's not the only Robert Johnson that they have covered over the years. What you just heard first appeared, I think, on their album Beggar's Banquet from about 1969, and they performed it as a country blues ballad, as you could hear there. Very interesting version. But they also performed it live a number of times over the years as well, and it reappeared actually well into the 90s on other work they did. So perhaps they're an example of Robert Johnson's influence. That was Love in Vain. Now, I don't think it would be possible to have a tribute to Robert Johnson without playing a version of Crossroads, where legend has it, of course, that Johnson sold his soul to the devil. Now, there's a lot of debate as to the location of the actual Crossroads, but at the end of the day, I don't think it really matters. It's more about the story than the real estate, and it's a great story. In this version, we've got Eric Clapton, Ginger Baker and Jack Bruce, better known as Cream, and a live version of Crossroads from about 1968. I wonder what Robert Johnson would think if he could hear this being played like it is about to be. I reckon he would have liked it. Hope you do too.

Oh, great blues pianist there, Otis Spann, with another Robert Johnson composition that has been covered by more artists than I have time to mention. A rather smooth version of Rambling on My Mind. And I wonder what Johnson would have thought of that, along with the fact that his music is still being played in places like Mallacoota or Victor Harbour in South Australia. G'day, Phil. And being streamed around the country, or indeed around the world as I speak. I think he'd be rather chuffed, actually, and I reckon he would also be listening to 3MGB Mallacoota Radio, 101.7 and 96.9 FM, or via the web at 3mgb.org.au as often as he could. All right, how about we get into some other stuff for a while now? Let's have a look what's on the menu. Along with the fact that his music is still being played in places like Mallacoota or Victor Harbour in South Australia. G'day, Phil. And being streamed around the country, or indeed around the world as I speak. I think he'd be rather chuffed, actually, and I reckon he would also be listening to 3MGB Mallacoota Radio, 101.7 and 96.9 FM, or via the web at 3mgb.org.

mixing it up there with a little bit of Graham Parker and The Rumour and some other stuff from 1978. Hey Lord, Don't Ask Me Questions. Before that, JJ Cale and Cocaine, and what I think, at least, is the definitive version of that song. Lots of others out there. Eric Clapton, notable one, but I reckon that's a cracker. All right, the time here in Mallacoota is now 29 minutes past the hour, so let's get on with some more blues. Here's quite a mix of people all playing together. Bonnie Raitt, Mick Fleetwood, Taj Mahal and Keb Moe helping out the Fabulous Thunderbirds with Kim Wilson on harmonica and a song called Nothing in Rambling.

must say I did rather like that. That was the Midnight Creepers. What a great name for a band, with Harder Than I Figured from 1983. Before that, the Cashbox Kings and Sugar Sweet. All right, the time here in Mallacoota is 21 minutes to the hour. And for those of you who have just tuned in, amongst other stuff today, we are celebrating the music of the legendary bluesman Robert Johnson, who, without doubt, remains one of the most influential blues musicians there has ever been. But official recognition of his work only came decades after his death, including with a Lifetime Achievement Award at the 2006 Grammys, only 68 years after he died. What took so long? And I'm not really sure about the utility of that. Is it a case of better late than never with a Grammy? Or arguably, is the fact his music is still being played by all and sundry perhaps more worthy recognition? I don't know, and that'll be the philosophy lesson for today anyway. Let's recognise him again by playing another of his classics. Now, this song has been performed by a myriad of artists, and there are so many great versions to choose from. Perhaps the one by Elmore James is the best known, but this isn't half bad. I think in the terminology of today, this is a banger. I've played it before. It's Etta James, and you need to turn up the volume to Dust My Broom.

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George Carter Burford, better known as Mojo Burford, with his version of In My Younger Days, good song. Before that, James Harmon from his 2018 Fine Print album, and In With The Grief, In With The Gravy. Not long to go now before the end of the show, so time to squeeze in another Robert Johnson composition. And you can tell this next band were influenced by Robert Johnson because the name of the band is the same name as his song, simply titled 3220. Here they are. Here it is.

Nice one there. Okay, the time has flown by. We're just about done for another Tuesday here at 3MGB Mallacoota. I hope you've enjoyed today's show as we've celebrated the music of Robert Johnson. And Robert, if you did sell your soul to the devil and you are listening right now and you did sell your soul in return for the blues, well, I forgive you. 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And as per usual, Laurie will be with you again tomorrow morning from 7 with This and That, and the incomparable Wally Who follows that from 9 a.m. Make sure you tune in for all your local news, weather, events, and whatever else you need to know about what is going on in East Gippsland tomorrow. Let's finish up like we started. That is with another Eric Clapton version of a Robert Johnson composition. So grab your favourite beverage, chill out with this before the news arrives at 6 o'clock. This is Little Queen of Spades. But until next time, good night.

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2: Hello, I'm Shannon Kirkwood. The federal government is being asked to do more for low-income Australians in the wake of today's rate rise. The Reserve Bank of Australia has lifted the cash rate to 4.35%. The cash rate is now back to where it was at the start of last year, unwinding the three cuts delivered, returning to its highest point in 15 years.
3: Governor Michelle Bullock says she expects inflation to peak in June, and it's people on the lowest incomes who are most impacted by inflation.
4: They're the ones who they don't have savings, they don't have earnings from interest or anything like that, so they're not benefiting from that. They're just getting hit by inflation.
3: The Australian Council of Social Services, the RBA, also estimates unemployment may rise if the conflict in the Middle East persists. ACOS says that would see thousands of people out of paid work. It says the government must urgently lift the $409 a week job seeker payment. In northern New South Wales, the community has been leaving floral tributes for two marine rescue volunteers who died while responding to a call last night. Six crew members were deployed to rescue the occupants of a yacht which had hit the South Ballina breakwall in rough seas. One person on the yacht also died. Marine Rescue New South Wales Commissioner Todd Andrews says it's a devastating outcome.
5: Pretty much with any marine rescue job response we do, there's risk involved, and our volunteers do understand that risk. Which is why I believe these two people are heroes.
3: Overseas, the Speaker of Iran's parliament has accused the United States of jeopardising shipping and energy security in the Strait of Hormuz after initiating Project Freedom. The operation is helping to free commercial ships which have been locked up in the strait. At least 21 people have died and dozens have been injured after a fireworks factory explosion in China's Hunan province. An investigation into the cause of the explosion is ongoing. And European leaders are in Armenia for the first ever bilateral summit between the pair. The summit is focusing on strengthening relations as well as peace and security and global challenges. Australian researchers have been granted more funding to help detect bowel cancer earlier in people under 50. Laura Devoy has the details.
6: Research shows rates of bowel cancer are increasing, particularly among those aged 25 to 44, where it's now the leading cause of cancer-related death. But the Flinders Health and Medical Research Institute says it's often found late due to misdiagnosis and exclusion of young people from screening programs. The Institute has been awarded a $2.7 million grant to help doctors detect bowel cancer earlier in Australians under 50 using personalised risk checks and simple blood and stool tests. Researchers will also design a testing pathway which enables faster diagnosis.
3: An annual campaign is calling on communities to support the future of public interest journalism. The local and independent news associations, Our News, Your Voice campaign will run until Friday to coincide with World Press Freedom Day. LINA Executive Director Claire Stutchbury says public interest journalism creates informed voters and holds power to account, while also bringing communities together by sharing and recording common threads and diverse voices. And if you're up before sunrise tomorrow and Thursday, the annual Eta Equerid meteor shower originating from Halley's Comet will be putting on a show. This year it's peaking a few days after the full moon, so it will make viewing them harder than usual. To sport, Broncos centre Katoni Staggs has entered an early guilty plea to a dangerous contact charge and will miss 2 weeks, while Panthers utility Jack Cogger has accepted a 1 week suspension. And in the WNBL, Maddie Rocci has signed with Geelong Venom. She's been unveiled as the club's newest recruit today.
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9: Thank you. Thank you, friends, for coming this evening. We're gathering here to remember and acknowledge that 40 years have passed since there was a nuclear accident, the worst in history, near a town called Chernobyl. And they're gathering on the lands of the Wurundjeri people of the Kulin Nation, sovereign, unceded Aboriginal land. And it's important to take a moment to acknowledge the significance of the nuclear catastrophe that occurred at Chernobyl and acknowledge that it is still an ongoing catastrophe, because nuclear accidents, nuclear power, uranium, nuclear waste, these things last and cause harm well beyond what the colonial mindset of this country can possibly comprehend many thousands of years into the future. So we're 40 years into a nuclear disaster that is still ongoing in a place that is currently in the midst of war, and Chernobyl, the nuclear power site where the accident happened 40 years ago, has been under attack in that war. Troops have dug trenches in extremely radioactive soil in that area. People, many thousands of people, are still displaced. The animals. So it's important that we remember Chernobyl today, and it's important that we continue to resist the ongoing influence of the nuclear lobby, the nuclear industry, that constantly tries to tell us that nuclear is safe or a solution to the climate crisis, to the climate catastrophe that is occurring. Nuclear power will only make that worse, and has made that worse, as Chernobyl shows us. So thank you for coming to acknowledge and remember that nuclear is never safe.

0: I'm going to pass the mic for a moment to Dave Sweeney from the Australian Conservation Foundation.
1: Thank you, Ray, and thanks everybody for being here. It's really good. It's modest and so important to be here. And it's so important, as Reed said, not to forget. We, 1:23 on the morning of April 26, 1986, Chernobyl exploded and it spread radiation across Europe and far beyond. In the late 1970s, Chernobyl was the pride of Soviet technology. In the late 1980s, it was a global catastrophe. And now, deep into the 2020s, it's a continuing toxic threat because of waste, weapons and war, as well as the non-remediated site. It's been 40 years of heartache, hazard, headlines. The Soviet response when Chernobyl erupted, it was a human error. It was a badly done and badly botched shutdown exercise that led to an explosion and uncontrolled radiation release. The Soviet response was to downplay and to cover up. A week later, kids marched with red ribbons in Kiev, even though the authorities knew that the radiation levels were off the scale. It was Sweden that blew the whistle, not the Soviets. But it wasn't just cover-up. At the time, there was also massive bravery. People, firefighters, plant workers, emergency personnel, liquidators, 600,000 people sent in against their will to clean up the site, did amazing and brave things to try and reduce impact and reduce hazard. From Chernobyl, there were massive costs, consequences, loss of life, loss of health, loss of a lifestyle. Chernobyl's radiation did what Hitler's tanks couldn't. It depopulated that region. Gorbachev, Mikhail Gorbachev, the president of the Soviet Union at that time, the last president of the Soviet Union, credited Chernobyl as more consequential than perestroika or openness in the collapse of the Soviet Union. Chernobyl happened on April 26, 1986. On December 26, 1991, 5.5 years to the day, the Soviet Empire collapsed. Massive impact from this accident, tragedy, mistake. And one thing that it showed was that nuclear technology is never foolproof, never risk-proof. You can lower the odds, but you can't remove them. And the odds and the risks with nuclear are huge, and they continue today at Chernobyl. Through continuing radioactive waste legacy, Chernobyl is the home to the world's largest storage site of dry cast storage, spent nuclear fuel. 4 reactor loads of spent nuclear fuel rods in a shed that is under routine threat from Russian drones. It's an extraordinarily high risk region then and now. When the Russians invaded Ukraine, one of the areas they punched through was the Chernobyl exclusion zone to enter into Ukraine. And it's been the subject of attacks, including attacks on that containment facility and a breach the size of a house in the roof of that facility. So the threat and the horror and the hazard all continues. So we're here tonight, 40 years later and half a world away. And some might be asking why? Why? What does it mean for Australia in 2026? Well, we're here, like Reed said, to remember, to show solidarity, to stand and remember and reflect and honour those who suffered, who lost their lives, their livelihood, who had their lives disrupted and overturned. We're here because we understand that we are on a shared planet and that we understand that we share our wind and our water. Those things don't need passports. Those things don't respect borders. We are shared and our fates are twinned. We're also here because we want to learn from history so that we don't repeat it. We're here because we want a nuclear-free Australia. We're here because we want a nuclear-free Australia. And a year ago, this Sunday, the federal election was a clear choice on that matter. There was one party wanting to go nuclear, another, all the rest, not. It was the biggest policy difference between the two major parties. Dutton entered the election saying that he welcomed a referendum on nuclear power. Well, we had that referendum. And Australia said no. And this time it was a good referendum to say no to. And all across this country, not just in progressive inner city places, all across this country, people said no, clearly voted for an energy future that's renewable, not radioactive. So 40 years ago in Ukraine, nuclear power took lives, interrupted lives, stole hope. And it still does today. 1 year ago in Australia, people power defeated nuclear power. People power voted for life, voted to restore hope, and voted for a nuclear-free Australia and a safer future, starting here and rippling out. Rippling out layers of peace, of hope, of sustainability, rather than layers of risk and poison and radiation. So it's an important time to be here. I'm really pleased to be here and to be in this city, in this place where we find ourselves, and to say we're part of a shared planet and we will use the power and the agency we have to make it a kinder, safer, better place. So I'm very happy to stand in the light of these candles and with the light of you, comrades. Thank you.
0: Thanks, Dave. Just on these beautiful candles that we have here today, a friend of ours made 40 candles for this event. They're pink and they're really beautiful. It's a really beautiful gesture. So thank you. Shout out to Claire for making these beautiful candles. Let's have a moment of intentional silence and reflection to remember Chernobyl.

thank you everyone once again. You're more than welcome to stick around, relight a candle, and come and have a chat. I didn't actually introduce myself earlier, but I'm Reed from the Nuclear Free Collective, and yeah.

0: So could you introduce yourself and say why you came tonight?
1: I sure can. I'm Kirsten Blair. I came down tonight because the fact that it's been 40 years since the meltdown and explosion at Chernobyl is of massive concern to me, and this, along with the ongoing disaster at Fukushima, are really strong evidence why nuclear power will never be safe. And it's really important to remember the impact it's had on people's lives, and also to just remember that we closed the door on nuclear power 12 months ago in this country, and that's the way we want it to stay.
0: Thank you.
1: Thank you.
0: I'm Reed from the Nuclear Free Collective, and just to add to what I was saying at the vigil,

So we're still here at St. Paul's Cathedral at the corner of Swanston Street and Flinders Street in the city known as Melbourne. We're standing and remembering 40 years since the Chernobyl nuclear disaster. Because on April 26, 1986, a safety test at a power plant near the town of Chernobyl escalated into the worst nuclear accident in history. The accident occurred on what should have been a routine test to see how the plant would operate if it lost power. This test involved shutting down safety systems, but a series of human errors compounded by design flaws set in motion a catastrophic chain of events, which led to explosions, fire that took months to put out. Chunks of highly radioactive molten fuel were blasted kilometers into the air, much of it into the stratosphere, and a burning plume extended 500 meters high. The two explosions and graphite fire over the next 10 days ejected about one third of the 190 tons of fuel inside the reactor, and radioactive material continued to be emitted for a month. The explosion dispersed at least 200 times more radioactivity than that produced by the Hiroshima and Nagasaki bombs. The fallout contaminated several million square kilometers of land in the former Soviet Union and in Europe, and was even detected in the US. Some 350,000 people were evacuated from the worst affected areas in the aftermath of the Chernobyl disaster, but many of them too late, and many more should have been evacuated to avoid ongoing health and premature death. The World Health Organization, around 20 years ago, estimated 9,000 cancer deaths as a result of the radiation exposure from the Chernobyl accident. And a scientific report, in part produced by Friends of the Earth Austria, predicted 40,000 fatal cancers in Europe over the next 50 years as a result of Chernobyl. 5 million people in Belarus, Ukraine, and Russia still live in highly contaminated areas, and 400 million in less contaminated areas. In addition to the major and long-lasting adverse effects on health from displacement and loss of livelihoods, homes, lands, fear and uncertainty and impoverishment, the ongoing disruption and disadvantage, the mental health stresses, the consequences of mental disorders, including substance abuse, and the list goes on in terms of the destruction intergenerationally of this effect, of this accident, on the people in the areas around Chernobyl. And of course, there's all of the non-human beings, all of the plants and animals as well. The economic cost of the Chernobyl disaster is estimated at around $1 trillion Australian dollars. Nuclear power plant accidents can and should be prevented. The only way to do so for sure is to shut them all down. We can't risk another Chernobyl. Nuclear is never safe and will never be safe.

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3: Welcome to Jailbreak. My name's Chad. Today we're out at John Moraney Correctional Centre out in Western Sydney. I'm also here with a very special guest who is an up-and-coming artist. I'm sure some of you might have heard of him. He's a rapper. He goes by the name of Beats. Warm welcome, Beats.
4: Hey, bro. How's it going?
3: Good, mate. Mate, we're thrilled to have you here. We've had a lot of people wanting you to come on and talk about, you know, what you do best.
4: Yeah.
3: last time we were on, we actually had someone that knew about you and requested one of your songs, but we thought we'd leave it for the man himself when we got you here to talk about, you know, what really inspires you in terms of rapping. Yeah. What does inspire you in terms of rapping?
4: I don't know. It just has helped me get through some hard times in life.
3: Yep.
4: I guess, yeah.
3: Yep.
4: And it's just things, something I like to do.
3: Yep.
4: Yeah.
3: Do you find it like an outlet? Is it like your outlet?
4: Yeah. It is my outlet, yeah.
3: Yep. What do you mainly rap about? What's the...
4: Just my life, really.
3: Yep.
4: Things I've been through or gone through.
3: Yep.
4: Or I am doing.
3: Yep.
4: So, yeah.
3: Where are you from on the outside?
4: Kimbletown.
3: Oh, yeah?
4: Yeah.
3: Western Sydney. Been there your whole life?
4: Southwest. Yeah, I live there and I've lived up Central Coast as well.
3: Yeah?
4: Yeah.
3: Where do you prefer?
4: Kimbletown.
3: Yeah. Since I've been in here since early 2024, and I remember when I was here in 2024, you were here, but you actually got out, but you came back.
4: Yeah, unfortunately I did, yeah. Oh, I got out on home detention, but ended up breaking it.
3: Oh, yeah?
4: Silly mistakes.
3: It happens. How are you feeling about getting out this time?
4: Yeah, I'll be cheering whenever I do get out. Still got to go to court, so
3: yep.
4: I'm hoping for the best.
3: Do you reckon it'll be different this time?
4: I'm hoping. I'm going to try my best.
3: Yeah. I haven't been released myself. This is my first time in, but I've been in here for a while. But I just daydream sometimes. You know, when I get out, I want to do this, I want to do that. It can be, I'd imagine it could be overwhelming.
4: Yeah, it does. You always, like, think you're going to do this, do that, but it never ends up happening. Like, it all happens so different. Well, for me, it does. I don't know about anyone else.
3: I've seen it firsthand, and I know in my mindset, I say, you know, I want to do this. I want to stay on the right path, on the right track.
4: Yeah.
3: But when you get out, saying it in here is one thing, and then when you're out, it's another thing.
4: Yeah, it's a totally different thing.
3: What do you reckon? What's the best way to combat that?
4: To be honest, I'm not too sure. I just go for the flow.
3: Yeah, right.
4: I just, deal with things as they happen, which is probably sometimes bad, I guess.
3: Yeah.
4: I'm going to try my best this time as well.
3: Yeah, you got a job lined up when you get out?
4: No, I don't at the moment.
3: How are you going to, you're going to pursue your music, your career, your rapping?
4: Yeah, I'm going to do my best, see how it goes. I've got a lot of other things I've got to try and get past too, my drug addiction and stuff on the outside. So hopefully I can stay clean this time.
3: Yeah, are you doing any courses while you're in here?
4: No, I'm not at the moment.
3: What about when you get out? You're looking at doing some courses?
4: Well, I'm going to try to look for work. Yeah, might do some courses. I just haven't really thought about it yet.
3: Have you got something in mind in terms of work?
4: No, I don't. I'm just focusing on getting out first.
3: Yeah, cross the bridge when you come to it.
4: Yeah.
3: Tell us about one of your songs. What's your if you could have a pick of the bunch in terms of your songs, what would be one of your favourites?
4: Well, I like all my songs, but probably Looking Back or Fake Love.
3: Yeah?
4: Yeah, I like them two songs. Or the Murder Any Beat one.
3: Yeah. Yeah,
4: that was one of my most recent ones.
3: Yeah. If our listeners outside, obviously they can't hear it whilst incarcerated. Yeah. But if someone wants to hear your music, where's the best place to listen to it?
4: Probably YouTube.
3: Yep.
4: Just look up Beats, BTD.
3: Yep.
4: And it'll come up.
3: Have you ever thought of collaborating with any other artists? I know we had a couple in here.
4: Yeah, I was Sally's with him at one
3: point.
4: And yeah, when we both were out, I guess we're going to collab. We said we would.
3: So. Man.
4: Hopefully he's still keen to do that. I haven't really collaborated with anyone other than like a couple of my mates, good mates, like my best mate and my little cousin, Cobestar. They're probably the only collabs I've done so far.
3: Is it hard for someone to, say, make it out there? Like, what needs to be done to get up there?
4: To be honest, I'm not even that high up there yet.
3: Yep.
4: I'm still only starting. But, I guess you just got to keep pushing and keep trying. And do your best,
3: Get seen.
4: Yeah,
3: leverage off the right people.
4: Yeah, promoting's a big part.
3: Everyone I've spoken to said that they're you cut pretty sick out there on on what they heard.
4: Yeah, no, yeah. Appreciate that. Yeah. Whoever's saying that.
3: Yeah. So looking back, how did you come about writing that?
4: I was just looking back on my life, really, and like looking back on my past and things that could be different and things that have happened, and yeah, that's about it.
3: Yeah.
4: Because I'm like looking back on my life, I'm looking back on my past. I've been trying to do things right, but sometimes life just gets hard. That's my hook, yeah.
3: Yeah, right.
4: I've been looking back on my life. I've been looking back on my past. I've been trying to do things right, but sometimes life just gets hard. I've been looking back on my life. I've been looking back on my past. I've been trying to do things right, but sometimes life just gets hard. Yeah. And yeah, that's the hook for that.
3: That's awesome, man.
0: Just a warning, the music that you're going to hear, there's some swear words in the song.

0: Bow Break. Voices, stories, music. Getting you through your time.
1: You're with Joel Break. I'm Chad. I'm here with Beats.
2: Yeah, I find it hard to reflect, and I found in here, obviously reflecting on my past,
3: it's
2: helped me a lot. Other than in your music, do you reflect other than when you write music?
3: What do you mean by that?
2: Like, you know how we, obviously we did the wrong thing, we ended up in here, and looking back on our day, we reflect back on what we did and how we came in here. Other than writing your music, do you reflect other than writing your music, or you just...
3: No, I don't. I think I just, do it for music.
2: That's probably why you're so good at it.
3: Yeah. No, thanks.
2: Yeah. What was your other song that you mentioned?
3: Fake Love.
2: Fake Love.
3: Yeah. The hook for that is... I'm so sick of all of this fake love. I'm so sick of all of them lies. I'm so sick of the broken promises. If you got my back, then let's ride. And then it goes like that.
1: That's
3: nice. Yeah. Fun, I couldn't remember it for a second.
2: You've probably had a few of those. Yeah. I think we all have had a few.
3: Like, half of my songs I can't even remember. Until
2: and but once you get into that, into that zone, they just come to you. And then once you start flowing, it just flows with ease. So are you writing music whilst you're in custody?
3: No, I found I don't really write too much while I'm in jail. I don't know. Well, not in the right headspace, I guess.
2: Yeah, is it maybe because you're too out, you're sharing a cell with someone?
3: Yeah, I like to have music playing, like the instrumental playing as well while I'm writing the music. So we can't get that in here.
2: Yeah. What about, say, it's mainly the surroundings you find it difficult when it comes to remembering, like thinking of ideas? Or,
3: Yeah. Like in here, it's just like I'm in jail trying to think of ways. Yeah. I don't know.
2: It's hard.
3: Yeah.
2: Yeah. Some people, they have
3: Some days I have written some stuff down, but it's not much. I haven't wrote a song or anything in jail. But other people find it different. They find the time to write it. We've got plenty of time, but...
2: Yeah, absolutely.
3: Yeah.
2: And at least it's a start. You've got it written down. You never know. You might pursue it when you get outside and add to it. And that's good. Last time we interviewed, we had a guy on who was asking about one of your songs called Murder the Beat.
3: Yeah, Murder Any Beat.
2: Murder Any Beat, sorry, yeah.
3: Goes, jump up in the booth and I can murder any beat. I've been known up in my hood and they all know me in the streets. I'm a certified stepper, still gripping a Beretta. Talk down on my name because they're jealous that I'm better. And then just repeats.
2: That's got a mad vibe, that one.
3: Yeah, I might. If we can put that song on here, that would be good.
2: Yeah. Well, we've had a lot of requests for it.
3: Yeah.
2: So hopefully
3: that was one of my most recent songs I released. Right. That was the first one I released when I got out after I seen you, 2024. Yeah.
2: Is there any, I know there was like open mic venues where you could just rock up and start, spinning some mics. Is there any of those?
3: I went to one in, I think it's in Redfern, Hustle and Flow Bar, it's called.
2: Oh, yeah?
3: Yeah, one of my mates, One Out, he's a rapper as well.
2: I've heard of him.
3: There. Yeah, he's really good.
2: Yeah.
3: Yeah, he took me to that one. That was, one of the only times I've really performed at the moment. I've always meant to go perform, but then I end up in jail.
2: Yeah, right. Did you perform that night that you went there?
3: Yeah, I did. Yeah, I did a couple songs. We have a song together.
2: Yeah.
3: And I did one of my other songs.
2: Yeah.
3: Yeah, it was pretty good.
2: Yeah.
3: It was a good night.
2: Yeah.
4: This is Jailbreak across Australia on the Community Radio Network.
2: So when did you start rapping? How long ago?
3: When I was back in like year 7, I think I was.
2: Yeah, right.
3: So how old were you there? 13.
2: Yeah. You've been going since then?
3: Yeah.
2: Wow.
3: I didn't start making songs or like releasing songs until about, I think it was 2020, 2021 maybe.
2: What's been your biggest influence in terms of artists?
3: Tupac.
2: Oh, yeah.
3: I love Tupac.
2: Yeah.
3: And, 50 Cent.
2: Yep.
3: All of them, Biggie Smalls.
2: Yep. What about any Australian artists who are...
3: Yeah. Oh, I've listened to Cursor.
2: Yep.
3: Entar. Forte. All of them.
2: Yep. And what's it like, the rap scene in Australia? Is it evolving or?
3: Yeah, it has. It's gotten heaps bigger. There's a lot of good artists at the moment.
2: Yep.
3: There's a few. Too many to mention.
2: Now, how long have you been in for now?
3: 6 months at the moment.
2: Yeah.
3: Yeah, so far.
2: When do you reckon you'll get out, do you know?
3: I'm not too sure.
2: You doing anything in here to try to better yourself?
3: Well, I've done a couple of drug and now. Oh, I've done a drug and alcohol course, like big.
2: Yep.
3: I completed that.
2: Yeah. What's that like?
3: Yeah, that was pretty good, eh?
2: Yeah.
3: That wasn't too bad.
2: Is it a 1 day course?
3: No, I went for four sessions. I liked it.
2: Yeah.
3: I've got to try find a couple more I might be able to do.
2: You going in person when you go to court?
3: I'm not too sure actually.
2: Yeah.
3: I have to look on the tablet. Yeah. Like I said, I just go for the flow. I don't really just take it in each day as it comes.
1: Yeah. Tell us about your family dynamic growing up. You got brothers, sisters?
3: Yeah, I've got two brothers and a sister. I left my parents and went and lived with my nan when I was, I think, 14, 15. So, yeah, I left pretty early and then was living with my nan and pop and then went and lived by myself. And I was just with the boys, you know?
1: Yeah. Running amok.
3: Running amok.
1: Yeah.
3: Unfortunately.
1: Yeah.
3: Getting myself into a bit of trouble.
1: Yeah. You're still friends with them today?
3: Yeah. Most of them I am. Yeah.
1: Yeah.
3: Yeah.
1: So how, what was the, when was the first time you came into jail? How old were you?
3: 19.
1: 19, yeah.
3: 18 or 19, yeah.
1: Yeah. How was it the first time you came in?
3: It was a lot different. There were cigarettes and stuff. You could like smoke, get a reception pouch. And then the second time I came in, it was like reception pouches, patches.
1: Oh, yeah.
3: And then, yeah, now I've come in, there's nothing. You don't, like, there's no smoking at all or anything.
1: What have you learnt from the first time to now?
3: Of what? Nothing, really.
1: Like, nothing? Still the same?
3: Still the same, yeah. Still the same rules, same. Yeah, same things you got to do.
1: Yeah. What do you say to those people that are, you know, in jail for the first time? What's the best thing for them to do to get through it?
3: Just keep your head down and stick to yourself.
1: Have you got like a, have you got something that you do, like an outlet that you train or, you know?
3: I train sometimes, play cards. But yeah. I do a lot of laps. Yeah. I just walk a lot of laps. Yeah. That's why I try and work.
1: Yeah. I've seen you keep busy in the wing as well. You're the sweeper there.
3: Yeah, I was. A sweeper.
1: Yeah.
3: But I'm hoping to get back to the working pot again.
1: Yeah.
3: Hopefully in the next few days.
1: Yeah, I'm sure you will.
3: Yeah.
1: Yeah. Those, like your family, like you have much contact on the outside with your family, much support?
3: Yeah, I do. Yeah. Like back when I was younger, when I left my mum and my dad's, like I didn't really talk to them much, but now I'm older and I've grown up a bit, I've started to talk to them. Yeah. I think I was just rebelling and running amok, you know. Yeah.
1: What about your nan? Your nan's still around?
3: Yeah, my nan and pop are still around.
1: Awesome.
3: Yeah, I still talk to them.
1: Yeah.
3: They come see me every now and then.
1: Oh, that's nice. Very nice.
3: Yeah, I've got a lot of support out there. I always just seem to fuck up myself, you know. Like,
1: do you think this time? Astray. Yeah. Do you think this time it might be different?
3: Yeah, I need to. I need to make it different because I've got my daughter and my son.
1: Oh yeah, how old is your daughter and your son?
3: My daughter's 12 and my son's 4. So.
1: Oh God bless her, brother. I know myself, Corey. Like I took me, you know, in my early 40s before I snapped out of it, and I just wasn't ready. You know, sometimes we're just not ready, and then you know a switch flicks in our brain, and you know it's a different chapter for us.
3: Yeah, 100%.
1: I reckon you'll get there, mate.
3: Hopefully it's this time.
1: Yeah.
3: I'm going to try my best to make it the last time I'm in jail.
1: Yeah. I mean, shit happens sometimes, but don't let your past determine your future.
3: Yeah, I know. It just makes it a bit hard when you've got a past. The police always harassing you and the littlest things send you back. So.
1: Yeah, I know.
3: Still, it's my own fault.
1: But sometimes you look back and it's, you know, it's experience. And life experience is the best experience you can ever have.
3: Yeah, 100%.
1: And you strike me as a guy that, you know.
3: I wouldn't change my past. Like, my past is what made me who I am today, so.
1: Yeah, and I think it's going to benefit you later on, you know, if you want to pursue this career with rapping, writing music, you know, reflecting back.
3: You've always got plenty of stories.
1: Yeah. Do you get to see your kids? Do they come
3: and
1: visit?
3: Yeah, I get to see them, but I can't wait for the Shine for Kids Day.
1: That's
3: this month.
1: It's the 15th of this month, actually. Yeah. My kids will be coming down too.
3: Oh, yeah?
1: Yeah, so it should be good.
3: Yeah, you'll get to meet my kids.
1: Yeah, likewise. And there's a few of the boys that are doing it as well that are excited.
3: Hopefully it's a good day.
1: Yeah, it will be.
3: Should be.
1: Yeah, my kids love it.
3: Yeah.
1: Yeah,
3: I haven't done it before.
1: Yeah, so. They've never been on a normal visit. They've just come on that Shine for Kids Day.
3: Yeah, my sons came for a normal visit a couple months ago.
1: Yeah.
3: That was the best thing. Yeah. But it's just hard when they leave, you know. That's why I don't really like visits. Yeah. It's just hard for I want to go walk out with them, you know.
1: Yeah. At least Shine for Kids is 2 hours.
3: Yeah.
1: And the kids love it. They give them food, there's games, and they have them all.
3: Yeah. Can't wait.
1: It'll be good. You're on jailbreak. I'm Chad. There'll be more after this.
5: 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Don't bloody share. 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
1: I'm Chad. I'm here with Beats. This is Jailbreak.
3: What do you like doing in jail? Like, what's your experience of it been like?
1: My experience has been...
3: Everyone does seem to come and ask you questions, like, for knowledge and shit.
1: Yeah, well, this is my first time in Beats, you know, and I've just found, like, when I first came, I went straight to Park Lee, and I was just in shock, you know.
3: It's a bit of an eye-opener.
1: Yeah, then from I started finding my feet in Park Lee, then I came to John Moroney.
3: Yep.
1: And then I just thought the only way I'm going to get through this is just to keep busy.
3: Yeah, that's, so, you know, 100%.
1: I just wanted to try to do as many courses as possible. I was fortunate enough to get accepted in the ASP program, the drug program, when I was still here. I finished the 11-week program, I think it was back then.
3: Yeah.
1: And then they asked me to stay on as a mentor, and I was there for just over a year.
3: Yeah.
1: And then when they closed that down, I was quite fortunate to be asked to be the clerk.
3: Oh, yeah.
1: Yeah, so I got the clerk gig here. And it's pretty full on, as you know. It's, go to work pretty much 5 days a week.
3: Yeah.
1: So basically the clerk pretty much takes care of the inmates. They have a different system to the officers, and we just new prisoners coming to the centre. We put them in a reception wing. Any losses, so people that are moving on to another jail or getting released, we depart them as well. And then also it's taking care of the employment side of things as well. So they fill out an employment form, they select three different options, and we basically place them where they're best suited in the various different industry, whether it's buy-ups, grounds, hygiene, facilities.
3: I find working makes time go faster too. That's why I'm spewing. I'm not in the working pot at the moment, but
1: yeah.
3: I'll be back there.
1: You will be. Won't take you long. So working in buy-ups, it's, you know, they have at the moment, I think they've got about 94 people currently in buy-ups, and they have their own dedicated wing. So that's C-wing, and everyone in C-wing goes to buy-ups. So you pretty much start on, you know, on a line. So packing the buy-up order that the inmate orders. Basically, buy-ups is basically our groceries pretty much. So we get we shop basically on our tablet, so we can choose the items that we want to choose. We can only spend $120 a week.
3: Yeah.
1: And, you know, we just buy some snacks, some munchies, some food. You know, the food is hit and miss here. So we get to buy our own stuff. We also have what's called an activity buy-up, which is once a month, where we can buy singlets, underwear,
3: doonas,
1: kettles, Breville's.
3: Nice things.
1: Nice things, yeah. So that's
3: collared shirts.
1: Yeah. Shoes.
3: Yeah.
1: You know, we wouldn't be caught dead in these shoes on the outside. But to us, they're like TNs in here.
3: Cheap TNs.
1: Yeah. They only last 3 weeks and they fall apart. So how do you go when you sell? Like, sometimes, you know, they're flooded with graffiti, or you see some names here and there. Well, what do you do to yours? So you put any hooks up or anything?
3: Yeah, I put some hooks up.
1: Yeah,
3: you know, I've written my name on a couple of cells. You know, like, I'm not going to lie.
1: you know what they say.
3: Probably why I keep coming back. Yeah.
1: Yeah, exactly right.
3: But yeah, I'm always. You got to keep it clean, as clean as you can.
1: Yeah.
3: It's all about hygiene here.
1: Yeah, exactly right.
3: Nobody likes a messy person, you know.
1: No.
3: Messy celly.
1: Yeah.
3: I think we met in C-Pod.
1: We did, too, eh? Yeah. That was the last time you were in.
3: Yeah.
1: Back then I was in C, and then from there I went to ASP, and from ASP I came to B.
3: Come to B.
1: Yeah. So the first time you came into jail, you said you were around 19 years old. How did that feel? Like, it would have been a bit of a shock to the system.
3: Oh, I came, like, I've been to juvie as well, so, like, I sort of knew what it would be like, but it was totally different. Like, back then I was a bit worried, like, you know, like, I didn't know how it was going to go, but then I seen some faces I knew.
1: Get used to it pretty much, yeah.
3: Yeah, so just got used to it real quick.
1: You had a bit of a...
3: What was it called? I'm trying to think of that. Adjusted real quick.
1: And adapted.
3: But now, like, after being in a few times, like, there's not, like, in... You always know somebody, so,
1: You
3: always know someone, so you just adjust real quick.
1: Yeah, I kind of got excited when I seen you, when you came back. I'm like, oh, what happened,
3: mate?
1: Yeah,
3: you always get excited when you know a familiar face.
1: Yeah, I suppose it's just making the best situation you can make, you can make out of a bad situation, really.
3: Yeah. Just do the most you can with the time you got, with the people that are around.
1: Yep.
3: So.
1: Yeah. How was your old celly? You were cellies with Gribble for a while.
3: Yeah, he was all right. He wasn't too bad. Yeah. Got along,
1: You know, people come and go. It's like a revolving door, you know. Yeah. People go to work. They say they want to go to work. They last, you know, a day or two, they get fired, they go to D.
3: I don't know why they don't like it.
1: Yeah.
3: It kills time and Yeah. Keeps your mind off things.
2: Yeah.
3: I'm a bad thinker. Like, when I've got time on my hands, I think about all... I just hate thinking about shit.
2: Yeah.
3: Yeah. You get depressed and that, so...
2: Yeah.
3: It's good. It keeps your mind busy and...
2: Yeah.
3: Yeah.
2: Yeah, I'm a bit of a thinker as well. I think I overthink
3: things. Overthink, yeah.
2: Yeah. And I've always been one that I found it hard to be by myself.
3: Yeah.
2: I always had to be around people. I think that's what sort of... where my addiction and my drug use stemmed from.
3: Yeah.
2: You know? And I could never really deal with my past. I really had to sort of mask it and, you know...
3: Yeah.
2: Get off my face.
3: Yeah. Pretty much. I got on the injection now, so...
2: Oh, yeah? How long have you been on the injection for?
3: I just had my second monthly yesterday.
2: Yeah, so, right. How are you finding it?
3: Finding it better. Yeah. Not like chasing and stuff. Yeah.
2: You sleeping heaps?
3: Yeah, sleep better.
2: Yeah.
3: Yeah. It's a lot better, I reckon.
2: Well, that's good. Yeah, a lot of people are on the injection in here.
3: Yeah.
2: Yeah, I actually tried to get on the injection myself, but they knocked me back.
3: Why?
2: Because they said I had an irregular heart rhythm.
3: Oh, yeah.
2: So, you know, they do all the obs.
3: Yeah,
2: they said, no, you can't. Everyone's like, get on the injection. Especially you, you're doing a whack.
3: And yeah.
2: Your time will go quicker. But I'm sort of glad in a way I didn't. You know?
3: Are you coming to the end of your sentence or still?
2: Well, hopefully? I should be going to sentencing soon. I just want to know. So hopefully I'll go to sentencing by, say, August at the latest.
3: Yeah, mate.
2: And I'll know what's going on.
3: Yeah, mate.
2: Hopefully not too much longer. When do you reckon you'll get out, Corey? What's your gut telling you?
3: I'm hoping not too long after July. Maybe start of next year.
2: Yeah.
3: Oh, definitely, hopefully next year. Yeah. Latest.
2: Yeah.
3: Yeah.
2: Mid-year,
3: yeah. Latest, very latest.
2: Yeah. If you get sentenced and you got to do a little bit more, where do you reckon you'll go?
3: To be honest, I'm not too sure. Hopefully over the wall.
2: Yeah. Jeffrey Pierce.
3: I've never been there, eh?
2: Yeah, I've heard it's good.
3: Yeah. Heard it's good.
2: I've heard there's good. I've heard Park Lee Area 4's good as well.
3: Yeah, Park Lee. But they always seem to be full.
2: Yeah.
3: I've heard the boys are saying they're always full.
2: Yeah, they're sending them out of here.
3: Yeah.
2: Yeah, going Bathurst, Cessnock.
3: Wouldn't mind Cessnock.
2: Yeah. I've heard Muscle Brook's all right.
3: Yeah.
2: Yeah, especially if you get your C3.
3: Oh, yeah.
2: C3's when you've basically got 18 months to go and they let you work and you're basically working outside the jail. So you're pretty much just coming back to jail to sleep pretty much. You've got to pay, I think it's a couple hundred bucks a week. It's like rent pretty much. Yeah.
3: That's all right.
2: Yeah, and you can save that money.
3: I've never been a C3. The only C-class O jail I've been to was back in 2018, was Goulburn X-Wing.
2: Oh, wow.
3: Yeah. I was all right. Yeah. It wasn't too bad, to be honest. Yeah.
2: I'm thinking of the Maxo. Because they called it
3: I was in the Aussie Asian yard there back then, and then I got sentenced and they said I could choose where I wanted to go. But if that place was full, they would choose. And I just said, oh, what about over the wall at X-Wing? And they're like, oh, there's plenty of room there. I was like, oh, I'll just go there.
2: Mate, I don't think you'd have a problem anywhere. How tall are you?
3: Maybe nearly 7 foot.
2: So just to paint a picture, Beats is nearly 7 foot. He's built like a brick shithouse. You wouldn't want to have a crack with him because you'll come off second best.
3: No, I get along with everyone really. Yeah. So I haven't really had many drums. Or...
2: Mate, everyone loves you. No one's got a bad word to say about you. You're a gentleman.
3: Yeah, try to be.
2: Yeah. All right, we're coming to the end of it now. Any shout-outs, Beats?
3: Just shout-out to all the boys that are doing time. Shout-out to my best mate, Sele. Hope he gets out soon. Hope we all get out soon.
2: Yeah, absolutely. We've all got our day.
3: And thanks for having me on the show.
2: It's been an absolute pleasure. I'd like to take a second to acknowledge those who are in custody. I'd also like to acknowledge their families. Stay strong, stay positive. Your day will come.
3: 100%.

0: Yes, you are here on Checkpoint. My name is Luke. Thanks for joining us today for some video game goodness. I've got a wonderful little crew joining me today. The wonderful Breeze here. Hello.
1: Hello.
0: Such a pleasure to see you.
1: Thank you. It's a pleasure to be here.
0: Oh, of course. And speaking of pleasure, James is here too.
2: Hello.
0: Hi. And you're both kitted up in full Mario wear because
1: yeah.
0: You're going to see the Mario Galaxy movie just after the show today.
2: Yep.
1: Yeah, I'm doing my Toad cosplay today. Yeah,
2: and I'm dressed in full Yoshi attire.
0: Yeah, it's not a visual medium radio. I'm sorry, people. But yeah, Bree's in full Toad vibes, mushrooms everywhere, looking adorable. And James with some fresh Yoshi merch from Universal Studios Japan, which I'm super jealous about. But yeah, today is going to be a fun show, a little bit silly, a topic that kind of is a little bit different and breaches a lot of different things in video games. We're going to be talking about food.
1: I'm getting hungry just thinking about it.
0: Oh, yay. I mean, I'm always kind of hungry. That's the bear in me and the bear of me. But no, food in games is, you know, it's a really important thing in many different ways. You know, it's a genre of game in terms of cooking. The food is in a bunch of different RPGs in different ways. It's a way for characters to connect with one another over a meal. It can even be for use for healing and buffs. Food's kind of, as it is with life, a big part of video games across the board, right, Brie?
1: It's one of those things that you don't really think would be that important, but you hear about it so often. I feel like, then just think about how many recipe books you can buy based on food that you see in video games.
0: Oh, right.
1: I think that alone shows what an impact food in games has had on people, that they want to be able to make these meals in real life.
0: And James, it always looks so darn tasty.
2: Yeah, it does, especially when we were in Japan, actually. We went to so many themed cafes, and I love it when they recreate the food in real life, and it always looks so good and tastes usually just as good as well.
0: Amazing. More of that in Australia, please. Yeah. So we are going to be talking about food later on in the show, along with, of course, all the gaming news of the week, what we've been playing and what's coming out, all the good stuff. Get in touch with us. You can email checkpoint@joy.org.au, or you can find us on social media, Checkpoint Gaming on Facebook, or we are at checkpoint.au on Twitter, Blue Sky, Instagram, and TikTok. And with that, let's get stuck into the show. Fiddling with joysticks and smashing the D-pad.
3: Tell us, have you been playing with yourself?
0: We have. I want to start with Bree because I know you've been playing a game that has been trending pretty hard on social media. I've seen so many like clips and pictures and weird things from this game. Tomodachi Life.
1: Oh, yeah. I've been playing with myself literally.
0: Living the Dream, which is the name of the game, but also, you know, playing a game like this is kind of living the dream.
1: Yeah,
0: it is. Tell us about this game.
1: So, Tomodachi Life is a game that originally released on, I believe, 3DS, and this is the sequel to that one. It's a really interesting experience because it's not particularly gamey. Basically, all it is that you're able to create a series of Miis, like you used to make on the Wii, and then they inhabit this little island and they have little interactions with each other. You're able to force Miis to meet each other. You can do their outfits and their houses, and there's a surprising amount of, like, customization options available. You basically have free reign to draw anything. So you can create an object and that can be anything that you want, and then you can put that into the world and watch your Miis play with it. Like, I made a little Sonic the Hedgehog that somebody has as a pet in the game. It's a lot of fun. It's honestly kind of addicting. I've been probably checking in on it every day since I started playing it. It's really one of those sort of pick up and play for a few hours and then put it down and check back in, because the Miis occasionally will want something from you. They'll sort of wave up in the direction of you, their benevolent god, and be like, oh, I'd really like some lunch, please. And then you can
0: feed
1: them.
0: You're like, no food. And you hit them.
1: Yeah. But so...
0: And these little Miis, just so those playing at home, these are little avatars that you can make, and you can call them whatever you like. You can make them like little celebrities, or you can make them of your friends and family.
1: Yeah.
0: What path have you gone? Have you made like out of your friends and stuff, or have you gone for more like kind of iconic characters from gaming or movies?
1: I think it's kind of, I think currently.
0: What's your island look like?
1: Currently, I think it's kind of an even split.
2: I'm there.
1: James is there. For a long time, it was mostly just myself, my husband, and a collection of fictional characters.
0: Yep.
1: But I have started adding my friends now, so we're kind of heading towards an even split. It's a really weird mix. I have some of my favorite video game characters. I have Kate Bush, the musician, is sure. there. I also have a little boy that I've just named Precocious Boy, and he just talks in a British accent. I just thought he's funny.
0: What's the weirdest thing you've seen? Because I've seen so many clips of like odd things in this game, yeah. like really strange storylines,
1: yeah.
0: some that are surprisingly poignant and on point. Like, what's a yeah. weird thing that you've seen?
1: Yeah, the weirdest thing I think that's happened to me is I had myself and my husband, we broke up in the game.
0: Oh!
1: And it was, we would not be in the same room as each other for days. Like, I would keep trying to make them talk to each other. I'd pick up my little version of myself and drag them over to my husband. And then she would stare at him for a second and then sprint out of the room. And this went on for days. Like, I could not get them to even look at each other.
0: Way hard to get. Oh, my God. Have you reconciled in the game?
1: We or have. Is it, okay. We are married now.
2: Happily married.
1: We're happily
0: begrudgingly,
1: married.
0: Begrudgingly, no.
1: I gave my brother... I put my brother in it as well, which he initially was really upset about. He was like, how dare you do that? And then later I updated him and I said, great news, you're married to Elizabeth Bennet from Pride and Prejudice. Oh. And he forgave me yeah. because she's a really good get.
0: Oh, yeah, for sure. Yeah, he's punching above his weight with her, for sure.
1: Yeah, oh, absolutely.
0: So, Tomodachi Life, Living the Dream. It's a weird one, sort of like, as you said, not really a game, kind of like a little creatures that you, or creatures, little people yeah. that you kind of just watch and observe and...
1: Yeah, it's kind of like an ant farm, right. to be honest, because they really, the Mii's really act sort of independently of you. They ask you for help and advice and they ask things from you, but you don't really have much control over what they're doing throughout the day. I do think that it being on the Switch makes it a little less accessible than it was on the 3DS, because I think the whole point is you're meant to check in throughout the day. But the Switch 2, even though it is portable, it's kind of portable in quotes, like it doesn't fit in your pocket yes. like your DS did, and so it means it's kind of, it's a bit more effort to take it out and about.
0: You're not as easily carrying yeah. a Switch 2 everywhere.
1: So like I find I check in the morning before work and then I check in on it at night before bed, but I'm not checking in on it throughout the day like I would have with the DS version.
0: Right. Okay, well either way, Tomodachi Life Living the Dream is available now on Switch, and check out Bree's full review on checkpointgaming.net. James, you've been playing an updated version of a classic,
2: yes,
0: absolute classic. Tell us what you've been playing.
2: So for the most couple of weeks I've been playing the Dragon Quest VII Reimagined, and that's been really, really fun. But then just yesterday, actually, a game I've been really looking forward to just released on Steam, which is called Forbidden Solitaire.
0: Forbidden Solitaire. What makes it forbidden?
2: Oh, it's basically, it's one of those lost media games where you're essentially, you boot up your computer and you get a message from your sibling being like, oh my God, you have a copy of Forbidden Solitaire? You have to share it or tell me all about it. And so while you're playing it, you get messages just pretty much unraveling the story of this game and how it became lost media, and why it's so controversial. You get like FMV clips of protests and people kind of giving the same vibes, like a satanic panic back in the day of just
1: about
2: saying
1: solitaire.
2: Yeah, literally about solitaire, saying like, why has this game got demons and like it's gonna corrupt your kids? And but it literally, if you've got experience playing good old Windows Solitaire back in the day, that's all the knowledge you need, because it's just solitaire, except it's creepy and it's got that cool 90s aesthetic, and you also get to play as a wizard, so you get to cast spells on the cards and all these really cool combos. I've only played maybe 3 or so hours of it, but I streamed it last night with my friends and it was so much fun. We loved it.
0: So that's some really interesting narrative twists for solitaire.
2: Yes, there's a little bit of a creepy undertone while you're playing, and it very much plays like a sort of like a choose your own adventure kind of story, because you'll come across a door and it's like, oh, to open this door, you got to defeat the monster, play some cards, and then you literally duel the monster in solitaire, and you can pull off combos with the amount of cards you select. Oh, I'm absolutely loving it. It's so good.
0: So it is more like a narrative adventure rather than a roguelike or anything like that. Because I think with Balatro being so popular, people see like a game like Solitaire and go, oh, maybe it's that. But no, this is more like linear narrative style.
2: It's sort of been called, I've seen it described as like a love child of Inscription.
1: Yeah, I was going to say it sounds a little bit like Inscription.
2: Yeah.
1: Because Inscription had that whole...
2: undertone while you're playing.
1: Like the idea of like this haunted game and that kind of thing. And it had like a... what are they called? An ARG?
2: Yes.
1: And stuff. Like, that kind of vibe definitely reminds me of Inscription.
0: Nice.
1: And it's definitely taking inspiration from the team's previous
2: Hotline. That's the main reason I was following it, because I was such a big fan of that game, and it's got that same sort of vibe of like the 90s aesthetic, like you're playing on a CRT with those really choppy graphics, and I find it so charming.
0: Yeah, that's so cool.
2: Yeah.
0: Well, Forbidden Solitaire just came out.
2: Yes, on Steam.
0: Brand spanking new.
1: Yeah, like yesterday.
0: Mm-hmm. Love that. I've been playing a game that came out yesterday as well, actually. It's called Inconbini. One store, many stories.
1: Convenient. Yeah.
0: Yeah, so this is where you're playing as someone who's in between sort of semesters of college, and it's set in 1993, and she goes to help her aunt run the convenience store set in Japan. That's what a konbini is in Japan.
2: Yes,
0: convenience
2: of
0: store.
2: Course.
1: Yeah, like a family mart.
0: Yeah, But it's 1993, and it's like some, you know, random convenience store. Yeah. It's not branded in that way. No. But it's a slice of life game. So what you're doing is, you know, you're there, and you're kind of like restocking the shelves, you're moving things that are in the wrong spot, you'll get like notes from the day shift, and then you're on the night shift. So sometimes the day shift will be like, oh, we had too much ice cream, we didn't know what to do with it, so we kind of quickly chucked it in all the freezers, can you like sort it out? So you're like, okay, yeah, you've got to go and grab the ice cream that's sitting next to the nigiri and sort of put it in the ice cream freezer instead and stuff like that. All these little tasks will happen that you need to do, but then you get some customers that will stroll in, and oftentimes the customers will need your help. Some of it's help in a literal sense to try to figure out what they want. So I had a customer who was trying to find a very specific brand of cat food, and they couldn't read the labels probably because they were an older dude. So they were like, can you help me in? This cat food has this ingredient. So you've got to kind of sift through all the cat foods on the shelf and find which one. But at the same time, you know, you're having these conversations with them and getting to know them and talking to them about their lives as they're in the convenience store. And, you know, it's night shift, so it's pretty chill. It's just you and them and hanging out. And so you like help them with some tasks. You talk about their life, learn a bit about them, and then the shift finishes. And this game is only set in like a 1 week of shifts.
1: Oh,
0: so,
1: wow.
0: You know, you're kind of helping out your aunt for that week. You call her on the phone to check in every now and then. You know, deliveries come, you go sort it out. And it's a really nice take on a slice of life game. I know supermarket sims are like pretty popular. Yeah. It takes that kind of satisfying bits of that genre in terms of like stacking shelves and putting things in the right place and like scanning at the checkout and stuff like that. But then it has this really nice little narrative piece to it as well, where you're learning these characters.
1: A lot of those, like kind of like sim games, like Supermarket Sim and stuff, while I really like that genre of game, they are often sort of like, it's a very lonely experience a lot of the time. Like, you don't have, even in ones where you have customers that you interact with, it's a very customer versus employee conversation, you know?
0: Right.
1: And a lot of them, you don't really have much interaction with other people. I really like House Flipper, for example. And you just, you don't ever talk to anyone in House Flipper. You get phone calls asking you to do a job, but that's it.
0: Right.
1: And so I really like the idea of combining that like really satisfying gameplay from that sort of simulator experience, but injecting some like humanity in it. Like, that's really nice.
0: Right. What I like about it too is at a certain point, you know, you can literally just go to the bathroom and that will speed up to the next customer.
1: Oh, so no, that's
0: So if you don't want to like spend the whole time, you can spend more time stacking shelves and doing all the little tiny micro management tasks. But if you don't want to do that, if you just want to go to the next narrative beat, you can just choose to skip all that and
1: just
0: do
1: like
0: that.
1: Just like at a real job.
0: Yeah. Sit on the toilet.
1: Sit on the toilet for 20
0: minutes. Do some doom scrolling
1: on your phone,
0: and then there you go. Breaks over.
1: Yeah.
0: But look, Inconbini, One Store, Many Stories is available now. Full review of that one on checkpointgaming.net from Hayley. So make sure you check that out. Some really fun games this week. And we're going to get stuck into the big gaming news and much, much more right here on Checkpoint on Joy, broadcasting nationwide across the Community Radio Network.
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0: Head to the website right now. You can read some really cool reviews, including Moomin Troll Winter's Warmth from Anna, a full review of Invincible Versus, a fighting game there, a review from Jared, also Gambonanza, which is kind of like Bellatro with chess, review there from Tom, all that and much, much more on checkpointgaming.net.
5: The games industry constantly evolving and exciting new things around every corner. It can be hard to keep up.
6: That's why Checkpoint is here with all the biggest gaming details of the week and the stories that matter to you. It's time for the news.
0: Yeah, time to get stuck into the big video game news. And a few interesting little stories this week. Unfortunately, going to start off with a negative one, which, that happens relatively regularly in the games industry
1: lately.
0: Unfortunately.

0: couple of months ago. Mm. So they're a French video game developer, been around since about 2008. The first Redfall, kind of like a, I guess you'd say it's kind of like BioWare-ish in terms of its style. It's definitely trying to replicate that kind of RPG action-adventure kind of vibe.
1: Yeah, with like that heavy like story, like character focus.
0: Yeah, character focus, lots of beasties and interesting characters and stuff. People call it like a double-A game. So it had some janky, so Euro-jank people call it.
1: I love double-A. I feel like that's something that we're really missing out on in the games industry currently is double-A. Mm. And so I'm really upset to hear that they're closing down because there aren't that many studios that are really making what we would call like a double A experience these days.
0: Yeah, it is super sad. So just weeks prior to the Greedfall sequel coming out, Spider's parent company, Nacon, fired for insolvency and attempted to sell Spiders to a different company. Unfortunately, a buyer couldn't be found, and as a result, Spiders will shut its doors down for good. The closure was announced on X. There is a planned DLC that will be released for Greedfall, The Dying World, which is the one that just came out. But after that will be it for that game, and that will be it for Spiders as well. It's a real shame because I feel like, talking about double A again, double A, I think, what we mean by that for those playing at home is it's usually a team it's not quite an indie team in terms of super small. They have a bit more access to resources and marketing budget and usually a publisher of sorts. But they also don't have the big budget of a triple A title, right? So this isn't going to be like a Mario or a God of War or a GTA. So it sort of sits in the middle ground. And because it has less budget and usually more nimble teams, sometimes the quality is not necessarily amazing all the time. It can be a bit janky and have some glitches and stuff like that.
1: Yeah, I think that often because I think like double A is like a really good, it's a really interesting space because while their budget is less and often they can be a bit more buggy, a bit more janky, often because they don't have like a big publisher behind them, they have a bit more freedom to be able to create more interesting projects.
0: Yeah, these games have a lot of heart.
1: Yeah, they're games that clearly were made because the developers wanted to make them. It's more like, it's more of the developer's vision than I think you would see in a lot of like AAA experiences. Not all of them, obviously. We get some really passion project AAA games as well, but I think you see that more in the AA space than you do in that space.
0: Right.
2: Yeah, and they wouldn't be starting from scratch necessarily, so it would be, you'd think it'd be a little bit less of a risk, but you never know.
0: They definitely, double A games definitely have the aspirations of a AAA studio in terms of what they do. And that sometimes is the flaw with a double A, is they try and pack too many things into a game.
1: Yeah.
0: They try and add too many things. And then it's like, oh, you should have just focused on that one really cool mechanic rather than trying to pack it full of stuff. It is a shame because I feel like Spiders are one of those developers that was just waiting for their breakthrough RPG. They really understood storytelling. They really understood character work. They really got the whole like relationships between characters. Like they did that thing where you'll have different people in your party and you can talk to them and then help them with their own personal quest to get to know them better and maybe romance them. Like it had all of those kind of juicy RPG things that you really do want. I just feel like they couldn't quite nail like all the combat and all the other bits of the puzzles. So they worked on some cool games. They did the Technomancer back in 2016, which was another, again, high concept, but didn't quite pull it off. And even Steel Rising back in 2022, which was like a Souls-like that they attempted to do too. And I reviewed that game and it was decent, you know? Again, not top tier, but it definitely had this idea of, oh, this developer is just waiting on their breakthrough hit.
1: Yeah, like you can definitely tell that they're a talented group of people and that they understand the kind of games that they want to make and they have a clear vision for what they want to produce. And it's such a shame to see that they're not going to have that opportunity to keep trying because it really is like game making, it can be like an iterative process. You know, you make new games and that teaches you what you're best at and what you need to improve on. And it really could have been that the next one was their big hit, but now we'll never know.
2: Yeah.
0: I'm real sad for Spiders. So hopefully the team can find work in other places or, you know, start something new elsewhere, not under the Nacon umbrella. Interesting week for PlayStation, though.
1: Yeah,
0: some news came out near the start of the week about concerns around digital ownership. So basically what happened was players noticed that a new game purchase on the PlayStation had a 30-day clock attached to it that would require an online check-in order to keep using the game. So essentially, this would mean that if you played your PS5 offline for over a month straight, your digital

0: games may be rendered unplayable until you went online to authenticate its license. This upset a lot of people. This is something that happened back in 2013 when the Xbox guys announced the Xbox One and what they were doing with that platform. It was so controversial at the time that PlayStation and Nintendo both made joke advertisements about how easy it was to access their games compared
1: the classic,
0: to Xbox.
1: This is how you share games on PlayStation.
2: They just hazard it to the friend.
0: Yeah, which was hilarious. And Xbox copped it on the chin and Xbox changed it and said, okay, we're not going to do that, Soz. Like, we'll take it back, blah, blah. And they went backwards on a lot of things for that console, the Kinect as well, but also how digital ownership works. So for this to pop up on PlayStation this week, fans were understandably upset, this idea of having to be online all the time. Sony have eventually come back and said, actually, players can continue to access and play their purchased games as usual. A one-time online check is required to confirm the game's license, after which no further check-ins are required. So I don't know why this clock appeared or why it needed to be there in the first place. It sounds like something that could have just been left in the background. I don't know if someone pushed the wrong button at PlayStation and revealed the countdown timer, but it does sound strange overall. I can see why people were upset about
1: it. Yeah, no, initially when we all heard about this, I thought the exact same thing as everyone else, that you'd have to keep checking in to access your games. And the idea of that, especially in a world where so frequently like online storefronts eventually get shut down completely, what if my PlayStation is no longer able to get access to the internet or connect to the PlayStation servers or something like that, and then I just lose access? So it's good that that's not actually what is happening, but I do wonder why they've made this front-facing and not just a back-end thing. And it does, and this is me being a little skeptic, this does make me wonder if maybe the intention was that you had to keep checking and then they saw the backlash and were like, maybe we should just quickly undo this and pretend that's not what it is. I don't know. Because it just seems so weird for them. Because, like, shouldn't you already have the license when you purchase it?
0: Right. So the one of the reasons that people have talked about as to why they maybe had this in place is because if you get a refund for a game, but then you take your system offline, you can keep using the game because you don't have a license for it. You're not online. There's no checks of it. So therefore you can keep playing the refunded game.
1: Okay. Is that really, do you think that's a problem that they're experiencing that often?
0: I don't think that's
1: the thing I've never thought to do.
2: It's like, why now? That's really strange.
0: Yeah. Why now? Why in 2026 after picking on Xbox for it so heavily 13 years ago? Like, why doing this today? It seems really weird. I'm with you, Bree. I'm kind of skeptical. It feels like they've been caught with their hand in the cookie jar.
1: Yeah.
0: And they're like, oh no, it's not that bad actually.
1: Because if it's got like the interface of you have 30 days or whatever to do this thing, like that to me sounds like it was a thing that was meant to pop up frequently.
0: Yeah.
1: Like it, I don't know. It genuinely seems to me like they announced it, saw the backlash, and then went back on it.
0: Yeah.
1: This is all conjecture, but that's how it feels.
2: And it's also especially during now when everyone is a little bit antsy about digital media and physical media. It's just a really weird thing to decide to do now.
1: An interesting time for it. Because I think everyone's becoming so much more aware of the way that online media is sort of being, I don't know, everything feels a bit more controlled. Like, it feels like the corporations have more of a control over your digital purchases than they ever have before.
2: Yeah.
1: And so at this time for them to make this announcement, how could they have expected anything but backlash?
2: Yeah, except people being angry.
1: Yeah.
0: And from PlayStation news over to Xbox news as well, lots of news around Asha Sharma. She's the new Xbox CEO who took over from Phil Spencer, head of gaming. So she's been doing a lot of stuff. She got rid of the This Is an Xbox campaign because it was stupid.
1: Yep, correct.
0: She cut the price of Game Pass as well and said that Call of Duty will no longer be part of Game Pass every year from now on. But, also revealed that Xbox is doing it a bit tough at the moment financially, or at least not making the targets they would hope for. So in the 3 months ending in March 31st, 2026, gaming revenue at Xbox decreased by 7%, Xbox content and services revenue decreased by 5%, and Xbox hardware revenue, which is money made from sales of Xbox consoles, of course, declined by 33%. So I guess sales are struggling for Xbox at the moment across the board. Sharma said, while we have made progress expanding the business and our margins, player and revenue growth has not yet met our ambition. We know we have work to do to earn every player today and into the future. Bree, what does Xbox need to do to try and turn this around? And I feel like, we we're not fans of Xbox in a lot of ways because of their shutdown of studios and laying off their staff and the way they've done some silly things in the past and bad things in the past. What can they do at this point to turn it around, if anything?
1: I have no idea. Yeah. I'm sorry, Xbox. I do think that decreasing the price of Game Pass was a good choice, and I think that it makes sense for them to also remove Call of Duty from that because that's probably their big moneymaker at this point.
0: Yeah.
1: I think they need to stop hoovering up a bunch of other game companies that they can't afford. That's probably not helping. And then not making games with those companies that they've hoovered. I'm really not sure. Like, they've made so many mistakes recently that I think it's going to be, like, unless they do something really dramatic that the consumers absolutely love, I think it's going to be really hard for them to sort of come back from that and have that old fan base that they used to have. I mean, PlayStation's really going through the same sort of thing. I think both Sony and Xbox are really struggling to maintain a fan base the way they used to, the way you used to hear people literally going to bat for their console. I don't think you hear that as much anymore. Mm. And I don't know. Look, I do wish the best for the employees, and I hope that they figure something out, but I'm really not sure what they'd need to do to get that back.
0: Yeah, it feels like an uncertain time for Xbox in a way, but also, you know, Sharma is doing some interesting things, so maybe some new blood up the top is kind of what they needed to get a shot in the arm.
1: Do you think there's going to be a new Xbox console, or do you think they're done? Because that's the thing I've been hearing is they might not even release a new Xbox.
0: I still think they'll do one. I think they have at least one more in them.
1: Yeah.
0: I think they're moving towards this idea of this perfect
1: PC.
0: Yeah, like it's a PC as well, and it runs Steam, it's all integrated and easy, and I think the more they integrate PC stuff, the less they will need to do a specific Xbox every few years. So the next Xbox gen could be the last one. I also just think consoles right now are such diminishing returns on how upgraded they even feel from the previous generations. So,
1: and they're so expensive now that like it's like...
0: And increasing in price after being out for 6 years. Like,
1: yeah,
0: they can't
1: and it's
0: keep
1: the end of
0: this.
1: Their life for them to like go up in price at the end of their life cycle is crazy. And that I'm pretty sure will have something to do with the decline in hardware revenue.
0: That's right, Sharma. Get on it. Get on it, Sharma. we've got more gaming news coming at you right here on Checkpoint on Joy, broadcasting nationwide across the Community Radio Network. 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
0: Yes, you are here on Checkpoint on Joy, bringing a one up to diversity in gaming as we guide you through the most exciting industry in the world, the video game industry, from a uniquely queer perspective. My name is Luke. I am joined by the wonderful Bree.
1: Hello.
0: And the wonderful James.
2: Yo.
0: And we're going to talk about a fun topic today. That was an interesting choice that you made, James.
1: Just what's up?
2: What's up, guys?
0: It's 2001.
2: So bad.
0: So bad. We want to talk about a fun topic today. Food in games.
1: Yay!
0: Delicious, tasty.
2: I'm so hungry.
0: It's going to make me very hungry talking about it, that's for sure. Bree, I'm going to throw it to you because you suggested this topic in the first place.
2: Great choice.
1: Thank you.
0: Solid choice. What about food in games made you think I want to discuss this? Like, what about food makes it so interesting to talk about?
1: The origin of the idea for this topic was that I thought about the delicious-looking onigiri in Final Fantasy XV.
2: Yes.
1: It just, like, they place it down. It's got a little subtle jiggle on it. And I'm like...
2: This needs to be studied.
1: I want to eat that onigiri so bad. And I think that it really is something that makes an appearance in so many video games. And it's an element that we haven't really, like... gone super deep into. I think we've talked about like fishing and stuff like that before, but I don't think we've done like a whole thing about food in games specifically. And it's something that people really love. I know in like when Breath of the Wild came out, people were like sharing the recipes that they'd been finding. And I know I was on my life's mission to figure out how to make a cake.
2: Yeah.
1: Like the second I was like, I can have eggs, I can have wheat, I can have sugar, I was like, I'm going to make a cake in this game or die trying. And you can make a cake. It was awesome.
2: Yeah.
0: There's something about food in games looking so good, like looking specifically so good. What It's sometimes they're like overly stylized or they have this really nice like shine to them.
2: Why?
0: What are they doing to make this food look so damn tasty?
1: I have a thought about this. I have heard, and this is a thing that I've heard on the internet, so it might not be true, but I have heard that there was this one episode of anime where somebody cut open a cabbage and it looked so bad that everyone bullied it, and it made the anime industry as a whole go, we really need to make our food look better.
2: We need to do better.
1: And then they went way too hard on it. And now food in anime always looks so good. And I think that means by extension, in a lot of Japanese games, food looks really, really good.
0: They go way too hard. Because it's not even like, because there's a mix, right? There's sometimes food is like in a very anime-inspired world, or like more of a cartoony style world. And, you know, it's very kind of colorful versions of food, you know, very stylized. And then sometimes games really kind of go for that realistic kind of really tasty looking, like Final Fantasy.
1: Final Fantasy 15 Onigiri, man. Like,
2: it was so surprising.
1: So good. Yeah. I remember in that game, because you had the option to either like stay the night in a hotel where you would just get food, or you would stay the night like camping.
2: And then
1: Ignis would cook. Yep. And I was like, boys, you are never sleeping with a roof over your head, because I want to see what Ignis is making me for dinner this night.
0: It's
2: ridiculous.
1: Like, there's the onigiri.
0: Okay. We've got the square visuals. If you're listening to this right now, which of course you are, Google Final Fantasy 15 food. Like, just go to the images.
2: That's literally all you need to do. And all the comments will be like, why does it look so good?
0: Oh my God, look at this food.
1: And genuinely, it's better in motion, because they've done such a good job of making it move like real food. Like I said, the onigiri, when he puts it down, it has a little bounce to it.
0: It's the same jiggle physics they use in Dead or Alive, actually.
1: That's why it's so yummy.
0: So it just something about it, and it's an art. Like it's so tantalizing, you know. It's like the best looking food ever.
2: And it almost created like a little artificial collecting game, because you're like, well, I want to see what else he can make and how good it's going to look.
0: That's it. I love that. I love when you've got recipes, you're like, I want to see how it comes out.
2: Yeah,
0: you
2: know, and it was really exciting every time.
0: Do you prefer this kind of like realistic looking food in a game, like your Final Fantasies, for example, or do you prefer that more like kind of animated, cartoony, stylized food?
1: I don't know. I feel like I like both pretty equally. Another thing that I think about a lot of the time is things that you definitely aren't meant to eat that I wish I could eat so bad.
0: Right.
1: Like technically you do drink this, but it wouldn't be yummy. But for some reason, I want nothing more than to have one of those health drinks from Silent Hill. Like, I think that would fix me. like, that's not like a food, but I'm like, give me a health drink. I want to drink it. It looks yummy. I also wish I could eat the star bits from Mario Galaxy.
2: Oh, they look crunchy, don't they?
1: They look so crunchy.
2: Yeah.
1: And I want to eat my job stone from Final Fantasy 14. Yeah.
0: I do love how video games often like romanticize food as well. Like, they make it this really important part of the experience.
1: Yeah.
0: I'm thinking about Monster Hunter, for example, as a series.
1: Oh, my gosh. You have that whole cutscene.
0: So they have the little cat characters from that game. I can't think of the name right now. Caracos?
2: The Palicos.
0: Terrible. The Palicos, they are adorable little cats that kind of like, they're like your partners. They run around with you, they fight with you, they help you, they're in this world. And whenever you go to eat a meal, because it's part of the gameplay in Monster Hunter, it's like you have to eat a meal before you go out to get bonuses. And we'll talk more about that later as well. But it becomes this ritual of sit down for a meal before you go on a hunt.
2: Yeah.
0: And these little cats, they jump up and they do this whole animated dance, and they're cooking as chefs, and they serve this food to you and they throw it down. And again, Bree said it before, but there's jiggle physics.
2: Yes.
0: The food looks really good.
2: It's something like steaming. About
0: it. Yeah, it's like steam. It looks delicious. And you see your character like take a big bite out of it usually as well. And it's just such a satisfying way to have this ritual to go into a battle. And again, the food just looks incredible. It's kind of that mix between slightly unrealistic animated, but also like very meaty and like real looking in some ways too. It's kind of sits as that middle line there.
1: Yeah.
2: In a game that focuses so much on fighting the monsters, the rest of the budget just goes towards making the food look amazing.
0: Why does it look so good?
2: I don't know.
0: I love how the Palicos are super proud after they've served it to you too. They're always like, hell yeah.
1: It's the best meal I've ever had.
0: It's kind of like if a Palico was running one of those restaurants like teppanyaki style, where they're in front of you and they're cooking and doing all the tricks as you eat. It's kind of that kind of vibe.
1: Yeah, even though like the food in it doesn't necessarily look that great, I always loved cooking in Skyrim.
0: Oh yeah.
1: And there are so many different like recipes that you can make in Skyrim. One of my favorite things was just like, I was really serious about picking up every food item that I could find in the world, because depending on what food items you had in your inventory affected what you could make. And you could make like pies and soups and breads and a snowberry crostata and a sweet roll and like
0: sweet rolls.
1: Like I wanted to eat so much of this. I always made a I think it was a cabbage and apple soup was like one of my staples that I made in Skyrim. And I'm like, man, I kind of want a cabbage and apple soup.
0: Are there any particular genres that tend to have more food than others? I was talking about RPGs a lot today.
1: Yeah,
0: right?
1: RPGs definitely. I think, I mean, farming sims obviously have a lot. Stardew Valley really started that, I think, because you can cook in it. And any, like a lot of those, like, sort of, like, cutesy slice of life games do. I really like going and getting my coffee in Animal Crossing.
0: Right.
1: Like, that's the thing I really like. And I think that that's for the vibe, you know? Like, you go to the little cafe and Brewster, like, pushes it over you to you. And I like when he's like, careful, this one's hot. And you get to choose if you want to drink it while it's hot or if you want to wait. I don't know. And I don't even drink coffee in real life. I don't like coffee. But every time I go get my coffee from Brewster in Animal Crossing, I'm like, man, I wish I was drinking that coffee so bad.
0: Do we kind of feel like as well, you know, because we're talking about like RPGs and like life sims and farming sims, that food actually helps a world feel more alive or more like more accurate, I guess, to what we expect?
1: I love the idea of a world that sort of has its own food. So like we said, like Skyrim's really got that staple of like the sweet rolls and the big cheese and things like that. And those things to me are quintessentially Skyrim. And I think it really helps like round out a world if they have like a cuisine or something like that. It makes it feel more real, especially if they have their own kind of meals and things like that that we might not necessarily have in the real world. Like, I think that's really fun.
0: Yeah.
1: Like, because I know Skyrim's got like a snowberry crostata, and a snowberry is not a real thing.
0: Yeah.
1: So, but it's like,
0: do you like that? That it's kind of like, you know, the worlds themselves, they've almost built their entire food lore. You know what I mean? Like, it's all new. They're not just going, oh, it's a steak or it's a coffee or whatever. They're like, no. Everything in this world is its own special version of this food.
1: I think that's so fun. Like, you can get, I know that in Fallout, I think you can have a Brahmin steak and stuff like that. Yeah. Like, and I think that that's really fun that things are contextualized within the universe. I think that's really cute and it makes the world feel more alive because, like, food's a really big part of human culture. Mm. And it makes sense for it to be a big part of the culture in a video game as well.
0: Hmm. James, Dragon's Dogma 2 did something really weird with its food.
2: Oh, my goodness.
0: Because this is a game, again, where at certain points you stop and you have your camp and then you eat a meal and that's going to give you buffs and stuff. But they made a really interesting stylistic choice, right?
2: Yeah, I'm so excited to explain this one because it kind of jump scared me when I did it the first time. Because essentially you can sit down and you prepare a steak and it just gives you like a temporary buff, right? But in this game, when you make the steak, it actually plays a cutscene. And at a glance, I was like, wow, this is a really, really high
0: good
2: quality.
0: CG.
2: Like, they did a really good job. But then I was like, hang on, I think that's actual real footage. And it turns out it was. They actually just like recorded like a sped up of a steak just cooking on a pan.
0: It's live action.
2: Yeah, action, literally. It was just crazy because
1: steak FMV.
2: And you can hear it sizzling so perfectly. It actually worked really well. I was surprised at just how hungry it made me afterwards.
0: Yeah. It's an interesting choice to have this, you know, obviously fully animated video game in this big RPG world with monsters and things. And then they sit down for a steak and they cut to real footage of someone cooking a steak. It does kind of, did you find that like broke immersion for you in a weird way or did it add to it?
2: Well, the fact that I thought it was actually just the graphics at a first glance made me think, wow, that's really cool. But then when I realized it was real, I'm like, well, it fooled me. So I guess it didn't really break the immersion. I just thought it was yum.
0: It's very interesting. Yeah. I think for me, it looks very tasty and it's a very good sizzle.
2: Yeah.
0: But yeah, the realistic random cut to meat cooking is very, very
2: strange. I've never seen it before.
1: That's definitely something that you could do in a horror game, to make it unsettling,
0: imagine like opening one of the fridges in Resident Evil and it's a cutscene and it has actual gross meat or something.
2: And that would be really effective, I think, actually. Yeah.
0: Bree, you wanted to shout out Pathologic 2.
1: I always want to shout out Pathologic 2.
0: I know you do.
1: So you got to eat in that game or you got to die.
2: Yeah.
1: And bread in the game is it look that they've rendered it so beautifully. It looks like a real soft. The inside looks soft. The outside looks crunchy. It looks beautiful. And also, when you eat bread, it fills up almost all of your hunger meter.
2: It's like the most powerful food item. Yeah.
1: So I love
0: bread. Give me those carbs. Give me those
1: carbs. Another thing that's funny is that in Pathologic 2, you can eat just like a raw slab of meat. Like it's just a big slab of steak and it's raw and you can eat that. Mm-mm. And it's also one of the only items that fills up your whole health bar, which means that for me, every time I got a steak, I was like, oh, I want to eat that raw meat. And
0: yeah, nice.
1: It looked really good and juicy.
0: Well, we're going to stay on this very strange track and talk more about food in video games right here on Checkpoint on Joy, broadcasting nationwide across the Community Radio Network.
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0: Yes, you are here on Checkpoint on Joy. You're here with Luke, Bree, and James. We've been talking about a really yummy topic, actually, talking about food in video games. It's been a lot of fun talking about the concept of food, cooking, mm-hmm. why food in video games looks so damn tasty, some sort of witchcraft there.
1: There are many layers to this proverbial tiramisu.
0: Absolutely. But, you know, let's talk about food as well. Some games we've touched on this already, but, you know, food is a way to build relationships and culture and emotional beats. I always love this in video games when food is not just about buffs and about health and stuff, but it's actually part of the storytelling. One that jumps out to me really recently that I played, well, a couple of years ago now, but Tales of Arise as a JRPG. I think several JRPGs do this, but that's just a recent example that I encountered a lot. I really love the food in this game as this kind of moment because you can be at camp and you don't, it's where you sort of wind down and regenerate your health and talk to characters. And you don't have to do this, but if you want to, you can cook a meal. And it does give you a little buff. But what the main thing it does is it gives you bonding time with your party of characters. So you can actually cook a meal and you can actually ask them as well, like what kind of food they would like. And you can cook certain meals that will make certain people particularly happy. And then if you make that meal for them, it sort of creates this bonding moment where you're having this meal with them and you're talking about their life and their past. So it's kind of, it captures that, I guess, old school sitting around the dinner table and getting to know somebody in this really nice way. And I love that video games can use food to stop and to pause and to slow down and to give you these little narrative moments like that. Are there any other games with social systems like that or that use food narratively that we really particularly enjoy?
2: I think 15 does it, like even though the food looks amazing.
0: It's similar,
2: Usually when you do, you rest for the day when you make the food. So they all sit down at the camp and then usually cutscenes happen or they just start talking. It usually creates that space to have a chat because everyone's sitting down and eating.
0: I think it's good in a game like these RPGs, like the Tales games, the Final Fantasy games. These are like big 100-hour potentially adventures. You're spending a lot of time with these characters. And I think if it was just go, go, go with combat the entire time, it would be particularly draining. Whilst I think like if you have these moments to stop and get to know people and have food, it's very, very different. It adds this extra layer of storytelling.
1: Yeah, it's a little break, a little nice moment of intimacy. I really like this moment after the like conclusion of A Realm Reborn in Final Fantasy XIV. Basically, things get really bad and you get in a lot of trouble and it's not good. And then you manage to escape to like the neighboring area. And one of the NPCs who basically is going to be a big part of the next expansion after the first one, he like sits the two of you who have escaped this horrible situation down and makes you both a hot chocolate. And it's just like, thank you. Because you've just been through like a really like emotional experience. And so it's really nice to have this character like sit you down and make sure you're okay and make you a nice drink. And then they just like basically talk about everything that happened. And I want to drink his hot chocolate so bad.
0: Yeah. I like as well in Persona 5, where food is tied like to the social systems of that game too. Yeah, you got your curry daylight. It's more like kind of like Japanese, almost diner style food, which is really cute. And I like that sort of that cafe vibe through Persona, and even the music and everything that goes along with that. And again, that's a game that's all about the social bonding with your party and your friends, and food's a big part of that too.
1: And you can like learn to make the curry as well,
0: right?
1: If you want, which I think is really fun, is like one of the upgrades you can get, I believe, is that you can make your own curry, which is cool. I love doing that. It's really cute.
0: What about in terms of like bonding with animals in games, like feeding animals, right? I mean, I'm sure that's a Pokemon thing, right? Like
2: it is. It's a more recent thing. Yeah, but more recently in Scarlet and Violet and Sword and Shield, you can create curries and you can make sandwiches in Scarlet and Violet.
0: Right.
2: Your character eats them and I think just shares them with your party, but then it does provide you with like a temporary buff, is how it sort of works.
0: Okay.
2: Like the most iconic one being one of them that increases your shiny odds. If you're looking for catching shiny Pokemon, you can make a specific sandwich that does that. Or you can do one that like you encounter more grass types, or you can catch fairy types easier. So that's sort of a more recent thing they've started doing. And they also do it in Pokemon Sleep. Every day when you feed your Snorlax, you can make meals and all your Pokemon gather ingredients.
0: Cute.
2: So, but they don't use meat because it's the Pokemon world, so they kind of, it's sort of like they have their own in-world ingredients and stuff.
0: Right, so Pokemon wouldn't eat other Pokemon.
2: No, so instead of like cow meat, you would get like bean sausage because there's no cows in the Pokemon world.
0: Sure, otherwise it's like cannibalism.
2: Yes, yeah, it's very interesting way they do it actually, yeah.
0: Okay, interesting. I find myself like in games where you can feed animals, I kind of like, I overfeed them. And like normally it's not a mechanic, thankfully. Normally the animal can't get overfed and like get sick or anything, but I can't help myself. If I've got food for an animal, like I'm feeding a horse in Red Dead Redemption 2, or like I'm feeding animals in Breath of the Wild or whatever, or even in Nintendogs, right? Like Nintendogs is like the classic you carry for this puppy.
2: You buy them premium dog food. I remember doing that.
0: Yeah, you buy the premium because you're a good dog owner.
2: It's the most expensive one. They have to have the best.
0: Of course. I can't help myself. If there's an animal in a game and I can feed it, I am feeding that animal. I don't care if there's even no benefit to me or no gameplay mechanic benefit. It just feels nice. Yeah. Something about that, like caring for someone else or an animal in a game, just feels good for food.
1: Yeah. Sorry to bring up Fear and Hunger again. there's a character in Fear and Hunger. She's like a weird dog. Her name is Moonless, and she initially is an enemy, but if you happen to have some meat on hand and you do a talk action and you feed the meat to her, she'll actually join your party, and then you have a dog companion for the rest of the game. And the best part is she can eat rotten meat and she's fine with it, which is great because it means that basically you don't need to worry about wasting your good food on her because she loves rotten meat.
2: That's a pretty good way to use it. Yeah, I like that.
1: And it's really cool because it means that if you're smart enough to think, wait a second, this is just a big puppy, can I give the big puppy something? And the answer is yes. If you are the sort of person that wants to feed every animal, you get a companion out of it, you know, which I think is really fun.
0: Yeah, I love that. I also like another narrative game that comes to mind for me when it comes to cooking is Spiritfarer as well.
1: Yeah.
0: This is a game that's already quite heartfelt and quite emotional because you are essentially meeting characters who are on their way to the afterlife, and you're helping them kind of, you know, reflect and grieve their own death and kind of move on with their life or with their death. And, you know, you can cook meals for characters based on their favorites and stuff, and that leads to like emotional storytelling moments. And so I really like that as well. I like the idea of like sending someone off with a meal as a really nice storytelling moment as well. It's a really neat take on cooking that's not just like a gameplay mechanic or like a buff or something. It's like, no, this means something to that character, and so I'm going to make the effort to do that. This idea is like gifting, because Stardew Valley has food as gifts as well, right?
1: Yeah, but in Stardew Valley, I think it's pretty like pared down. Like characters do have favorite foods, but that's really as deep as it goes, is that once you learn what their favorite food is, they're really excited to get it, but it doesn't really have like sort of that emotional like story moment in Stardew Valley.
0: More mechanical for relationships.
1: Yeah, exactly. Like it's really just that you're kind of giving them a present, basically. Yeah. It is fun making food in Stardew because you unlock recipes like as you're going, and so you get more and more complex recipes, and then as you unlock new things on the farm, like you learn to make cheese, you learn to make flour, it really opens up what you're able to cook, which is a lot of fun, but it's definitely much more mechanical in Stardew Valley instead of more of a storytelling device.
2: You would make different qualities of the same thing
1: and your they food would provide would get bigger buffs and stuff. Yeah, absolutely. Yeah, no, it's really good.
0: Now, I guess as we come to the end of this tasty topic, I wanted to ask you both, if you could live in a video game world purely for the food.
2: Just for the food.
0: Just for the food. Just for like the tastiest looking food or the food that you think you would want to enjoy the most. And you're going to live there. So this is like the rest of your life, by the way. God. So you got to commit to the bit.
2: That changes my thoughts.
0: I was like, are you going to dip in for a holiday? You're going to pop in? what food world do you think you would want to live in?
1: And why? My goodness.
0: I think
1: such a hard
0: for me, I think Persona 5 is probably up there.
1: Yeah.
2: Isn't that just Shibuya?
0: Well, yeah.
1: Just go to Shibuya.
0: But that's the thing. Like, I think, you know, it does such a good representation of Shibuya and the food there. And I love Japanese cuisine.
2: I mean, you're not wrong.
0: And that sort of the culture is really nice. Sort of this sort of food culture in the streets and the cafes and the stores and the restaurants. Like, to me, that feels right to me. I mean, like, yes, I've been to Shibuya and had food there, so I'm probably biased. But that's a pretty cool place to live. Yeah. I would do that.
1: A lot of places that have really good food are immediately knocked straight off my list because my requirement is that I need a working bathroom. Uh-huh. because even though food's delicious, I do have IBS.
2: It's your enemy at the same time.
0: Right.
1: I think I would like to be cooking Mama's neighbor.
0: Oh, yeah?
1: Yeah. And, you know, and she's I've made some extra food. Do you want any? And I'm like, yes, please.
0: That's clever. You're taking advantage.
1: Yeah, exactly. That's good. I like we'll be that. Good friends. She'll let me have her delicious food.
0: James, how about you? What would be your choice?
2: Okay, so this is really funny because I was actually going to say The World Ends With You, but that's also set in Shibuya. I think we would just bump into each other then.
0: We're just bumping into each other and you're playing a different game to me. We're
2: it's
0: both
2: a completely
0: in the same
2: different
0: space.
2: Game, but they're both set in Shibuya, so, which means the food's guaranteed to be really good. But before you said you have to live there forever, I was going to say Final Fantasy 15 because I think Ignis cooking for me would be the best thing ever, but bad things happen in that game, so I do not want to stay there.
0: But purely as like aesthetically the food, that's the one, I think for the room we agree, that's like the best looking food
1: it's
0: in games.
1: It's so good looking.
2: It had like, no right looking that good.
1: It's just, and like I said, like they really, like it's the physicality of it, the way it moves makes it feel so real. I want to eat that food.
0: They've really nailed just how Moorish that food looks. Yeah. Like, just give me all of that straight away.
1: My goodness. Yeah.
0: Wow. Look, it's been a lot of fun talking about food with you both here today. So, Bree, thank you for joining me.
1: Thank you.
0: James, thank you. Great to have you back.
2: Yeah, it was great.
0: Absolute pleasure. We hope that you all listening have enjoyed our very silly topic talking about food in video games. And hopefully you got inspired to play some foodie games or perhaps try a new recipe and try and replicate some of this delicious looking food that we've talked about today. Stay with us here on Joy. We've got some great new great other shows coming up and also some great shows on the Community Radio Network. We'll catch you next week with more gaming goodness right here on Checkpoint. Bye.
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1: The story of The Happy Prince by Oscar Wilde is about a golden statue of a prince and his swallow friend. Little by little, he starts to give away parts of himself to help the poor people in his city, such as a ruby sword hilt, his sapphire eyes, and gold leaf. But because of this, he starts to get grey, and his swallow dies from the cold. It's a really sad story about sacrificing yourself for the compassion of others. When I was a kid, the story really stuck with me purely because of how upsetting it was. And when I think about today, I still feel that pang of sadness that I did when reading it when I was 6 years old. As adults, we think we're too old for fairy tales, but they hold such important lessons about strength, transformation, and compassion. 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Sponsored by the Art Gallery of New South Wales. I'm Gabriella Acaria. And this week, we listen to some modern fairy tales, a contemporary rendition of The Ugly Duckling, and a transformation in an enchanted forest. But before we get into this week's stories, I want to acknowledge that I'm recording from stolen and Gadigal land, from so-called Redfern, that has long been a place of storytelling, strength, resistance, and resilience for First Nations communities. I pay my respect to Gadigal elders past and present. Have you ever felt like you don't quite belong in a space and you've been cast out or excluded? So I did ballet all throughout my childhood. And when I was about 9 years old, I changed classes from a Saturday to a Tuesday, and I was in a class that resembled something like Australian dance moms. I didn't have the trendy clothing that these kids did, and because of that, I was spoken about a lot and left out. I decided to drag my mum to the dance shop to buy me all the colourful and cool leotards and leg warmers they had. But honestly, it didn't quite do the trick. Trying to fit in can be an awkward experience, and sometimes we forget to be ourselves. It can take reflection and a whole lot of healing. And if you're the ugly duckling, sometimes it takes telling yourself it's all water off a swan's back.
2: Oh my God! I think that's... No, it can't be.
3: What? What? What are you talking about?
2: That's him! Over there with the orange beak and the black nose. It's that guy from the book we were reading.
3: Honking goose almighty, you're right. Hey! Hey! Ugly duckling! Can I have a selfie?
4: What did you call me? I haven't heard that since... Wait. Why do you want a selfie with me?
3: Only because you're in the best book I've ever read. The Ugly Duckling and Me, 18 Mothering Tips by Diana Duck.
4: What? My mum published what?
2: Please. All we want is one little selfie. Your story is so inspiring. I literally have a cousin who thought she was a duck as a kid too. I totally get it.
3: Yeah, we are totally allies.
4: No thanks. That was quite a bad time in my life, actually. I think I'd rather just get on with my day.
3: Wow. Okay. Most duck swans I've met are fine. Like, her duck swan cousin is normal.
2: Yeah. I saw her just last week, and she doesn't make such a big deal about it.
4: Well, I'm not your honking bill of a cousin, am I?
2: Whoa. Okay, dude. There's no need to get so aggressive.
3: Why are you getting so defensive? Can't you see we're nice people? God, what a swan flake.
4: Sorry. No. Don't go.
2: I can't believe the nerve of him.
3: I never.
2: If you put yourself, you know, in the public eye, you know, it's to be expected, you know.
3: He thinks he's some like mallard. He thinks he's like some.
2: You know, they say you should never meet your idols.

0: torcida não pode pinchar.
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1: verdade?

house lights dimmed. People seated throughout Nero's nook began clapping. On stage, Nina Simone prowled into the spotlight. "Oh, throw her a fish," Dinah said. Simone opened with a long, powerfully sung, "Cry Me a River." She wrung every drop of emotion out of each word. Simone finished to ear-splitting applause. When the roar of the crowd died down, Dinah remarked, "If I didn't have on such a tight dress, I'd run up on that stage and take back my music," Pinky cackled. Dinah mostly behaved herself as the night went on. Zsa Gabor passed by, ran her hand over Dinah's mink stole, and said, "Hello, darling." After Simone's set, the house lights went back on. A man with copper hair and white skin was standing beside Dinah's table. He said to Dinah, "Mr. G. Cole didn't like the business with the governor. He canceled your contract, Queen. I'm sorry."

talk to y'all. You know, sometimes the light gets dark, but ain't nothing like the light.

dusk. Beyond what plagues the mind, this

Welcome to your daily market update powered by Auctions Plus, Australia's largest ag marketplace. I'm Jemima Forster with today's report. Forbes held its first sale in a fortnight with numbers rebounding on the back of forecast rain. Yarding quality was good with many well-conditioned young cattle showing solid weight. There were strong numbers of feeder cattle but only limited secondary lightweights. A small selection of weaners was offered and nearly 600 cows were penned. Overall, the market trended stronger. Weaner steers reached up to 500 cents per kilo while heifers topped at 406 cents per kilo. Feeder steers were firm to slightly dearer with planter types recording the biggest gains. Medium and heavy feeder steers sold from 420 cents to 525 cents per kilo. Feeder heifers

Sometimes I live in the country.

0: Yes, this is a Polish Leprechaun with a something different.
1: And good morning, this is Wally Who sitting in for a Larry. Yes, Larry's got some other where to be, so he can't be here today, so I'm sitting in for him. Hopefully I can do as good a job as he does. Right, today happens to be Wednesday the 6th of May at 2026, and it's 7:08. And before we go any further, got to do the weather, don't we? Yes, weather-wise. Oh, can't believe this. It's showing here, I hope it's right, showing 8.3. Jesus, I got this pretty loud, haven't I? Where am I? What am I doing? 8.3 it's showing. It feels like 5.4. Humidity 90%. Wind is from the west to northwest at 11 k's, just wafting up to 14 k's. They say chance of rain today of 80%. And we're looking for a top of 20. And today's supposed to be sunny as well. A lot of things going on today. And warnings from Alligator. What have we got? We've got a couple of warnings that happened early this morning. One at about 4:15, the sheep graziers warning for north central, northeast, southwest, central west, and south Gippsland, as well as east Gippsland. And then at 6:15 this morning, we had a strong wind warning for Port Phillip, western port, and west central, central Gippsland, and the east Gippsland coast. So, folks, don't forget, east Gippsland coast, strong wind forecast. Issued at 5:45 this morning. Right, so 80% chance of rain today. Interesting. Okay, let's go. What's happening here? I don't know. It's jammed up, is it? Yep, it has jammed up. At least, hang on. Here I go. Now, will that unjam it? No, hasn't unjammed it. Well, things are bad. So I've just got to go straight across to something else because a certain part of this doesn't want to play. Oh, hang on. It has moved. Whoops. Ah, okay, we'll do the tides at least. Yes, the tides. Today, the 6th of May, we had a low tide at about 6 a.m. this morning, 0.3 metres. High tide's coming through at about 1:45 this afternoon, 0.78 metres. Low tide again about 4:45 tonight, 0.59 metres. Not much change there, is there? And then a high tide later on tonight at about 11:30 p.m., 1.14 metres. Then Thursday the 7th of May, a low tide, about 6:30 a.m., 0.34 metres. Okay, geez, I'm getting a bit loud here. I better quieten down. Unless someone's adjusted some volumes, I think. Right, what have we got next? Yes, I should have done that too. Can I do it? No, it won't let me do it. Oh, yes, it will. It's just changing now. It's good. I've got a strange feeling this mouse is playing up. It's been manhandled or something. Here we go. Soon find out anyway. And the tides have been brought to you by our beautiful community bank here, and there's their promo. Here it comes.

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1: Well, that didn't go through very well. I think what I'll do is I'll play some songs, and while they're playing, I'll change the mouse over to a different mouse and see whether that improves it, and I'll play the promo again. Okay, let's go back to, well, we'll see what happens when I'm going to play some songs, if I can get there. Yep, that's me doing the computer work that's not working that well. We'll see what happens. Yeah, I've got a strange feeling to use the mouse, but that's only my opinion at the moment. I can prove it and see what happens. I'll pinch the one from the other back room and put it in here. Once I can get this organised for you folks. Oops, here it comes. Oh, good. Oh yeah, we started the show off this morning with Slim Dusty saying, g'day, g'day. Okay, folks. And we'll do the normal one at 9 o'clock this morning for my show. In the meantime, what have we listened to? Ah, yes, here we go. Come on, please take. Yes, good. It's going to be Heartbeat. No, Buddy Holly. And a couple of songs from a Dr. Hook. Here we go. Oh, the time's 7:14 and a bit.

Yeah, sorry folks, still got a bit of a mess going on here. I'll try this and see if this works. If not, I'm going to have a bit of a trouble here.

Okay, folks, I'll put you to satellite for a while. I'll try to reorganize it and see what happens. Give us, I don't know. Give it a bit of time. Anyway, off to satellite you go.

0: rheumatoid arthritis. The risk was the same for women who smoked, while for obesity, the risk increased by 3% for each body mass index unit. Australians will join candlelight vigils this evening to honour lives lost to domestic and family violence. Shannon Kirkwood reports.
1: Victim survivors and advocates will be sharing stories of resilience at the Safe Steps vigil in Melbourne. The Family Violence Response Centre says it wants others to stand in solidarity with them and shine a light on the impact of family and domestic violence to help create a future free from harm. In Queensland, members of the police service will be standing alongside local communities at candlelight vigils around the state on this National Domestic Violence Remembrance Day. Femicide Watch says so far this year, 23 Australian women have been lost to violence. The National Domestic Violence and Sexual Assault Helpline can be reached on 1800 737 732.
0: At least 17 people have been killed in the latest series of Russian strikes on Ukraine. It comes hours ahead of a truce declared by Ukraine and a Russian ceasefire ahead of the Victory Day parade in Moscow on Saturday. The BBC's Vitaly Shevchenko reports.
2: In the southeastern city of Zaporizhia, the Russian attack killed 12 people and wounded 20. In another bomb strike this afternoon, at least 5 were killed and 9 injured in Kramatorsk, Donetsk region. The attacks follow strikes targeting gas wells overnight, in which 5 people were killed in northeastern Ukraine. At midnight local time today, a truce declared by Ukraine goes into force, followed by a Russian ceasefire marking Victory Day on Saturday. But the latest strikes give little hope for lasting peace in Ukraine.
0: Turning to sport, in tennis, women's world number one Aryna Sabalenka says players should consider boycotting Grand Slams if they don't receive a bigger share of tournament revenue. A group of players, including Sabalenka and men's world number one Jannik Sinner, have voiced their disappointment at the prize money for the upcoming French Open. Sabalenka says a boycott would be the only way for players to fight for their rights.
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4: Okay, I think I've done something that might make it work a bit better, so we'll try it now. But no, what I'll do is I'll do the weather again in case that wasn't updated correctly. But no, it's the same. Okay, the weather wise is still the same. I'm not quite sure where I got to in the weather. Minimum temperatures overnight and maximum, that's where I haven't got to. Overnight temperature. No, they haven't got that. Okay, not yet. Right, that's the part of it's out. And I did play that promo, which I'm going to play again, and hopefully it sounds a lot better this time. 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
4: Okay, they brought you the tides. Now, it didn't start properly because I had the slider down and had the sound off, but it's working correctly there. Now, we went through and we played Heartbeat by Buddy Holly, and we played the Dr. Hook with Let the Loose End Drag. Now, we one more Dr. Hook song to go before we continue on. Here we go, Dr. Hook with Red-Winged Blackbird. 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

And that played reasonably well, and we'll see what happens when I keep going on anyway. 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Need any help to get an animal going again? Fantastic. Okay, the time is now moving along pretty fast. I've only played three songs and it's coming up to 7:40 this morning. Next, we've got Gary U.S. Bonds, that's the group singing it, and a couple of songs by Gene McDaniels.

0: ever play. People, let me tell you what he did with just a $100.
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And there we started off with Gary U.S. Bonds with This Little Girl. Then we had Gene McDaniels with 100 Pounds of Clay. And the second one by Gene McDaniels was A Tower of Strength. And don't forget, the Wilderness Collective is now home to the Mallacoota Study Hub. 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That's 0487 639 955 during office hours. The study hub. Yep. Okay, 10 minutes to go. Can I fit these in? We don't know. I don't think so. So we'll just play those two. Right. Couple of songs from a Smokey. Yes, here we go. Whoops, you had to get it right first. Now we're right.

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0: And that was the wrong tune to play there. This is Laurie Hamilton Show, and we're into the second hour of it. This Wednesday, the 6th of May, 2026. It's 4 and a bit minutes past 8. Time for a weather update first before I continue on. Showing 10.2 at the moment, feels like 7.5. Humidity 85%. And the wind is coming from the west, northwest at 11 k's. Gusting up to 14 k's. Chance of rain today is 80%. However, they do say today is going to be sunny as well, and we're looking for a top of 20 degrees. A couple of things that we've got warning-wise is the sheep graziers warning for north central, northeast, southwest, central, west, and south Gippsland, and ourselves, the east Gippsland. And there's also one issued a strong wind warning for Port Phillip, Western Port, and west, central, central Gippsland and the east Gippsland coast. A strong wind warning issued at 5:45, okay? So it's coming, I believe. We'll see what happens. What else have we got here for it? Have we got any minimum temperatures and maximum? Where are yous? You don't exist. Well, there you go. Oh, hang on. They're slowly drifting. Oh, there they are. They're coming back, but we only got Tuesdays. We haven't got Wednesdays at the moment. So I'll give it to you when it does come through. That's weather. What are tides? Here we are. Tides. Must give you the tides. Come on, tides. Where are you? Speak to me. Ah, there they are. Right. Low tide happened this morning at about 6 a.m. 0.3 metres. High tide's coming through at about 1:45 afternoon, this afternoon, 0.78 metres. And then later on tonight, we've got about 4:45 tonight. It's a low tide of 0.59 metres. And then a high tide about 11:30 p.m., 1.14 metres. And then Thursday, the 7th of May, low tide at 6:30 a.m., round about there, 0.34 metres. Okay, stumbled through that, and because I mucked it up at the earlier stage of giving the promo to our community bank, I shall do the promo now. Where is it? Come on, speak to me. Okay, promo, you don't want to come. Aha, there it is. Now I'm going to play it again and see if it works. Here we go.
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0: Okay, that worked okay this time, which is great. Right, now after mucking it up there, we'll start off here. No, I don't think I played them. Okay, here we go. Six in a row it is. It's Hollies, a couple of songs from Gene Pitney, then the Righteous Brothers, and then Gene and Debbie, and finishing off with Gene Chandler. Couple of 50-60 stuff, yep. 8 minutes past 8, here we go.

0: Okay, it seems to have gone for the same thing again. It's just stopped doing things. We'll see what happens, see if it can go through again. Hopefully it'll catch on and work. We'll see what happens. I'll try something else in the meantime. I don't know what to do, really. I'm sort of, I'll just read this out. And it'll probably come up as soon as I start reading this. Okay, what have we got? We've got morning melodies. Yep, and morning tea. Everybody is welcome. It's on a Thursday morning. Each Thursday of the month, first Thursday of the month. This time it's May the 7th, 10:30 a.m. till 12 noon at the Mallacoota Hotel. It's in the green room, so entry is via the hotel car park behind the bottle shop. Like I said, held the first Thursday of every month. Live music featuring songs of the 60s, 70s and some old favourites. If you enjoy music, come along and sing, tap, hum and even dance. And singing is not compulsory, especially if the voice isn't that good. Morning tea and songbooks provided, gold coin donation required, supported by the Mallacoota Senior Citizens Inc. Okay, it doesn't want to move along, does it? Trying my best here, but I guess I've lost track again. So what can I do? I'll try something else in the meantime. I don't know what to do, folks. So I'll just put you back to satellite again, sorry.
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0: Well, so far we just got through there. We'll see how we go for a bit further on. There we had the Hollies with Just One Look. Gene Pitney with a big break between that and Gene Pitney. And then we had Gene Pitney with The Man Who Shot Liberty Valance. And the second one by Gene Pitney was Town Without Pity. Then the Righteous Brothers, Unchained Melody. Then Gene and Debbie with Playboy. And the last one there was Gene Chandler with Duke of Earl. 8:33 and a bit's the time, and Mallacoota Cares is a not-for-profit community organisation that provides local care coordination of support for at-home packages. So it's got a drop-in information session, and the next drop-in information session is going to be Wednesday. Actually, it's today, Wednesday the 6th of May, it's supposed to be. Oh, this is the problem one I had last time. I better let that go and give them a call first and see what's going on, whether they're on today or not, because it's crossed out on there. So I'll read something else out. What can I read out to you? That's all right, the 12th of May. The East Gippsland Shire Library. Bookings are essential, but it's a free event. It's talking about emergency ready and insurance workshop at the library near you. It's Australian Red Cross, Gippsland Community Legal Service and the East Gippsland Shire Council invite you to attend an emergency preparedness session. 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The interactive two-hour session includes real-life examples, hands-on activities and a question and answer, so make sure you bring in your insurance policy to discuss what it covers with a lawyer. 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And that's happening at the Mallacoota Service Centre on Tuesday the 12th of May. That's Tuesday the 12th of May, midday to 2 p.m. Midday to 2 p.m. So if you want to book, you can book now at your library or by ringing 5152 4225. 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The 12th of May, midday till 2 p.m. Bookings are essential, but it's a free event. Right, we've got that one through. Now, what do we... Ah, yes. Oh, we're right down here. Okay. We've got the Brian Poole and the Tremolos, followed by two songs by the Velvet Underground. 8:36 is the time. Here we go.
1: 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You didn't even want me around. But now I'm back to let you know that I can really shake 'em down.

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There we started with Brian Poole and the Tremolos. Do You Love Me? They were singing. And the Velvet Underground with Sunday Morning. And the last one by the Velvet Underground was There She Goes Again. Now, presenters. Okay, would you believe people will be aware that 3MGB has been working on publishing a new Mallacoota telephone directory. We are pleased to report that the final version is going to the printers and will be available for purchasing soon. So keep listening for updates as to when and where it will be for sale. Okay? Right, that's as much as we can give you at this point in time. We'll see what happens when they come back from the printers. And hopefully they suit us down to the ground. Nice to have it around too. Gives information on who to call around town as well. The telephone book, hopefully should be on sale soon. It's our final at the printers. Okay, 8:46 is the time. Time to listen to First Aid Kit. Yes, that's a group. Followed by a couple of songs from Gene Pitney again. Here we go.

This program is proudly brought to you by Community Bank Mallacoota, where every account grows something local. Right here in Mallacoota.

Okay, what have we got? We had the First Aid Kit singing My Silver Lining, Gene Pitney with Aladdin's Lamp, and Gene Pitney again with It Hurts to Be in Love. Okay, it's moving along time-wise. So we're going to play Wipeout by the Safaris, still the news, yes, and then we'll listen to the news, see what happens.

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Okay, and that was Safaris with Wipeout, and getting myself wiped out here with the way things are going, but it's starting to improve, I think. We shall see what happens after the news, won't we? Here's the news. Here's the promo as well.

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2: And it's Something Different, all right. So we're back to square one. We'll see what happens along the way. Now, before we continue on with Something Different, it's time for the weather report. Yes, that's about right. Okay, it's coming. Oh, not responding. There we go. That's the thing that's so annoying. It's coming, but it's not responding. So all of a sudden it'll come. Oops. There we go. Not responding, but it came up. Amazing, isn't it? Now I can't get the weather. Oh, hang on. I'll just press that one and see if that... No, it's not responding again. Right, what can we do? It's supposed to be the weather, so we'll just hang, I'll just give it one more try. Come on, please, work.
3: No.
2: Oh, maybe. I thought I heard it say no. yeah, we've got to do something about it, don't you? Keep yourself amused somehow. Now, weather-wise, here we go. It's 10.2, it shows. Feels like 7.5. Humidity 85%. Wind from the west, northwest, 11 k's. Wafting up to 14 k's. They say a rain since 9 a.m. Can't be right. 0.2. Too fast. It's just 10 past 9. Rain since 9 a.m. Yeah, no, I won't believe that one. Chance of rain is 80%. We're looking for a top temperature of 20 degrees. Chance of rain 80%, but today's supposed to be sunny. Very interesting. And we've had the sheep graziest warning before for the north central, northeast, southwest, central, west, and south Gippsland, as well as the east Gippsland. And the big thing for us is that quarter to six, we had a strong wind warning for Port Phillip, Western Port and West, Central, Central Gippsland and the East Gippsland coast. So it's going to hit us here. Maybe. Maybe not. Strong wind warning. It's only a warning. Okay, now we go down here. And I'll see if we've got things happening. Well, not yet. Okay, 6-day forecast is here, but I don't know how good it is. Wow. Changed dramatically from Saturday. Wednesday, 80% chance of rain. Thursday, 70% chance of rain. Friday, 90% chance of rain. Saturday, 60% chance of rain. Sunday, mostly sunny, 30% chance of rain, which means Sunday should be no rain at all. And then Monday, late showers, 80% chance of rain. And Tuesday, showers, 80%. Look at that. Rain, rain, rain. Okay. Now, what am I looking for? Aha, here it comes. No, it still hasn't been updated, so I don't know how old this date is as far as the temperatures are concerned, because they haven't updated minimum and maximum temperatures for Wednesday yet, so they might do it a bit later. Here we go, a bit of music to keep us going. What have we got? Ah, first of all, back to the weather, we need to do the inlet, the tides. Tides, quarter to six this morning, a low tide of 0.3. High tide's coming through at about 1:45 this afternoon, 0.78 metres. Low tide's coming in about 4:45 this afternoon, 0.59 metres. Ooh, bit of a flashlight there. Dip, power dip. Bit of a power dip then. Hopefully we'll see things going. And then at 11:30 p.m. tonight, a high tide of 1.14 metres. Then Thursday the 7th of May, a low tide around about 6:30 a.m. of 0.34 metres. Ooh, this must be one of those days that things just aren't going to go right. And that was being brought to you by our community bank, so I'll play that promo, yes.
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Okay, stumbling through it all. I think I've got it right now, and we should be able to get it going reasonably well from now on. We'll see what it's like. We've got Jerry and the Pacemakers, followed by Bobby V, and finishing off with Chris Andrews at 14 and a bit past 9.

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Okay, we started that off with Jerry and the Pacemakers with "I Like It, I Like It." Bobby V, The Night Has a Thousand Eyes was number two, and number three was Chris Andrews with "Yesterday Man." It is 9:23 and a bit at the moment, and we're going to just mention the Mallacoota World War II Bunker Museum. If you ever have a chance, do go and have a look at it. It's open every Tuesday morning, 9:30 a.m. Last entry is at 11:30 a.m. Okay, it's situated in a beautiful bushland setting at Airport Road. When you're going out of town from the roundabout, follow Betka Road to the Airport Access Road, which happens to be on your right-hand side, about 4.5 k's out of town. And just go down there and you've got the World War II Bunker Museum to go through. If you want any more information about the Bunker Museum, you go to their internet site, www.mallacootabunker.com.au. Right, what have we got next? We've got the Kinks, the Honeycombs, and P.P. Arnold. 9:24 is the time, and let's get going. Yes.

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And there we had the Kinks with Tired of Waiting for You, the Honeycombs with Have I the Right, and P.P. Arnold with The First Cut is the Deepest. 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Glad to help you out. Okay, just hang on a tick. This is important, a phone call coming through. Whoops, 3MGB. How can I help you? Yeah, are you on today, this afternoon? Sorry? Mallacoota drop-in information session this afternoon, 6 p.m. Is that on? The reason why I'm asking, because it's been crossed out here in the studio. That's why I wanted to find out. Okay, I'll make sure that people know about it then. No worries. Bye. Okay, sorry about that. I just thought I'd better take it. Mallacoota Cares, I finally contacted them. They just returned their call now to say that their today's one is on. Wednesday the 6th, someone's crossed it out well in advance. Wednesday the 6th is on. It's on from 1:15 p.m. to 3:15 p.m. All sessions are, at the community club rooms. If you've got any questions, please call mobile 0438 163 002. That's 0438 163 002, or email info@mallacootacares.com.au. Okay, and their website is mallacootacares.com.au. Now, Mallacoota Cares is a non-for-profit community organisation that provides local care coordination of support at home packages. And the drop information session, like I said, Wednesday the 6th, 1 p.m. to 3:15 p.m. today at the community club rooms. We finally got that right, so that's happening today. Don't know who crossed it out, but that's it. Okay, it's 9:38, time for something else to listen to besides me. Mumbling, that is. I've got to get starting to speak properly, yes. The Beach Boys are on next, followed by The Shadows, and then finishing off with Manfred Mann. Here we go.

0: Sorry folks, it's jammed up again. It's just going around in a circle. Hopefully it'll come back in a minute. Less than that, hopefully. Otherwise we're waiting for nothing at all, aren't we? I could read something else out. Yes, why not? I will. And start playing again. Okay, this is what I do. Community read. And the read is, people will be aware that 3MGB has been working on publishing...
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1: Here we go again. If I start reading, will it start going? Probably. So what can I do? Try to read something that falls apart here. Yeah, why not? Okay, it looks like it just... Here he comes, hopefully.
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Right, and there we started with the Beach Boys with Sloop John B, The Shadows with instrumental Apache, and Manfred Mann with Do Wah Diddy Diddy. Yes, don't forget, you can get us on your mobile phone by getting the mobile apps, and you can get that from the Community Radio Plus or iHeartRadio. You can also, we live stream as well, so you can also listen to us on your computer while you're doing other work by going to www.3mgb.org.au, and it'll tell you who's on at the time concern, and you just click on the little arrow and away things go. Okay, have I got it long enough? Maybe not. Now, to finish chapter 10 o'clock, we've got Fontella Bass. Bass, Fontella Bass, bass, I suppose. Then we got Cliff Bennett and the Rebel Rousers for number 2. And we're going to finish off with Del Shannon. Nearly 9:50 the time. Here we go.

And there we had Fontella Bass with Rescue Me, Cliff Bennett and the Rebel Rousers with Gotta Get You Into My Life, and Dale Shannon with Two Kinds of Teardrops. Okay, gonna get Time Flies by April Mays till the news. Here we go.